And that does it for another episode of Flashpoints. Our executive producer is Dennis Bernstein. Senior producers, Miguel Gavilan Molina and Kevin Pina. Technical producer, Rod Akil. Our theme music written and produced by Charlie Lang. For questions and comments, email Dennis Bernstein at dennis@kpfa.org. Thank you for listening.

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0: Good evening. It's Friday, September 4th. I'm Scott Baba. The United Nations votes to adopt a more accurate world map.
1: Correcting the map means choosing fidelity to the fact. It means recognizing that every region of the world deserves to be represented accurately and with dignity.
0: North Carolina is the first state to begin sending out ballots for this year's midterm elections.
2: Our counties are ready. I want to emphasize this point because there's been a lot of questions about that. Our county workers are ready.
0: And an Arizona border town sheriff calls foul on Trump's xenophobic rhetoric, saying his town has lower crime rates than neighboring communities and that his family's own land is being impacted for the proposed border wall.
3: Because there's so much sensationalism at the national level related to borders and immigration and very little truth on that subject. You know, for example, the statistics are wildly skewed. They will claim that people, you know, immigrants, migrants are coming here to commit crimes, to murder, to rape, to plunder, to steal. That's Donald Trump's own words, but the truth couldn't be farther from that.
0: These stories and more coming up from the studios of KPFA in Berkeley. This is the Pacific Evening News. I'm Scott Baba. The Trump administration has imposed sanctions on a Turkish financial institution as part of its latest effort to sever critical financial lifelines for the Iranian government. The actions today against Golden Global Yatırım Bankası Anonim Şirketi come after Treasury Secretary Scott Bessent launched Operation Economic Outcast. It's the new administration effort to isolate already heavily sanctioned Iran from its remaining trading partners to try and get it to capitulate to U.S. demands after more than 6 months of war. The U.S. also targeted an Egyptian bank's operations in the United Arab Emirates last week. South Korea is reviewing possible military measures to help keep the Strait of Hormuz open, but officials say no decision has been made. The South Korean presidential office said options include a maritime patrol aircraft, a logistics support ship, or a mine-clearing unit. The review comes after President Donald Trump ordered the Pentagon last month to substantially reduce joint military exercises with South Korea. Trump said South Korea had refused to help the United States in its war with Iran and cited that refusal as one of the reasons for scaling back the drills. The annual exercises involved about 18,000 South Korean troops. South Korea is now discussing possible contributions with the United States, Britain, and France. South Korean media reported that Seoul was preparing to deploy military assets by the end of the year, but any overseas military deployment would require approval from South Korea's National Assembly. Seoul said it must also consider military readiness on the Korean Peninsula. The strait is critical to South Korea's economy. Last year, 61% of its crude oil imports passed through the waterway. South Korean President Lee Jae-myung may discuss the issue with French President Emmanuel Macron next week. Israel's far-right National Security Minister Itamar Ben-Gvir has laid out a plan for the forced expulsion of all Palestinians from Gaza, aiming to remove 250,000 people in the first year and the remaining roughly 2 million over 6 years. Ben-Gvir called the plan, quote, realistic, claiming unnamed countries are ready to accept displaced

0: Palestinians. He said the proposal was the result of over a year of work and that his party would demand a, quote, ministry in charge of emigration in the next government. The forced displacement of civilians from occupied territory is considered a war crime under the Geneva Conventions. Despite the plan's title referring to, quote, voluntary emigration, it's expected to be seen internationally as coercive, given dire conditions in Gaza and Ben-Gvir's explicit goal of removing the population entirely. His statements were translated by ATP News.
1: Our plan is a practical plan, a professional plan, a work plan that we promise to implement in the next term. The legal conclusion by all the legal advisors, the right to leave Gaza, exists. But there is no automatic right to enter. So it is clear that this is a free choice. We are not forcing the departure, but yes, it is encouraged. There are masses who want to pass. We need to allow them the correct transition to take care of them in the country that we want them to emigrate to for housing, for education, for health. It is possible. I am telling you.
0: The proposal follows similar comments from Israeli Defense Minister Israel Katz, who said Israel is seeking Trump administration approval to facilitate Palestinian displacement, quote, by any means. Israeli Prime Minister Benjamin Netanyahu said this week Israel won't withdraw from Gaza, saying, "We control the area. We are not retreating. We are staying on this line. We control 60% of the strip, and we are not stopping because we are eliminating the terrorists who threaten us, doing so day in and day out." Israeli officials say the country now controls 65% of Gaza, well beyond the 53% outlined in last year's ceasefire agreement. Israel's forcible displacement of Palestinians from three West Bank refugee camps violated international law, according to a new report from the United Nations Human Rights Office. More than 33,000 Palestinians were expelled from camps and operations in early 2025. The report says Israel continues to prevent the displaced residents from returning to the three camps. All this as conditions continue to deteriorate in the occupied territory, with school closures and the uprooting of olive trees in recent days. Christopher Martinez reports.
2: The new report from the UN High Commissioner for Human Rights says the large-scale, long-term, and systematic displacement of more than 33,000 Palestinians raises serious concerns of the crime against humanity of forcible transfer. Tamin Alt-Kitan is a spokesperson for the Human Rights Office.
3: Forcing the displacement of their residents and preventing their return appear to amount to collective punishment and raise concerns of ethnic cleansing.
2: The displacements in question involve camps in the West Bank villages of Jenin, Nur Shams, and Tulkarm in January and February of last year. Al-Kitan describes the operations.
3: Israeli forces went door to door, forcing residents to leave the Jenin, Nur Shams, and Tulkarm refugee camps. They killed civilians, destroyed hundreds of homes, damaged roads and other infrastructure, and cut off water and electricity. Some of the Palestinians displaced told us that Israeli officers informed them there would be no more refugee camps and that they should, quote-unquote, all go to Jordan.
2: Those displacements were not isolated incidents, but rather part of a larger and ongoing pattern, including recurrent attacks by Israeli settlers, sometimes with the apparent participation of Israeli military. René Dujarric is a spokesperson for the UN Secretary General.
4: Turning to the West Bank, our humanitarian colleagues there tell us that since 2023, more than 6,400 Palestinians have been displaced in 130 communities by settler violence. Of those displaced, more than 25,000 people were forced out this year alone, more than half of them children. That has left 48 Palestinian communities fully displaced since 2023, including a dozen just this year.
2: Other recent actions in the West Bank include the removal of olive trees by Israeli army bulldozers just weeks before the October harvest season. The Israeli military said the uprooting was carried out for military operational needs. Khalil Al-Fari is one of the olive tree landowners.
0: The olive trees were planted with our blood and sweat. These olives, this one and that one, belong to my brother. My brother is an expatriate. He went abroad, worked hard, and bought them. And this old woman, who is their mother, may God have mercy on her, brought water, carrying it on her head, and planted them, nurturing them for 30 years. Then the Israeli occupation comes in 5 minutes and uproots all the olive trees. What did they do to them? What did we do? What sin did the olive tree commit?
2: Earlier this week, the UN World Food Program said it's slashing its food assistance in the West Bank, starting this month. Claire Neville is a spokesperson for WFP in Palestine.
5: And all of this pressure has been building in terms of the economic downturn, coupled with increasing settler violence and incursions on land, people sort of losing access to their livestock and agricultural land, which has also now had an impact on people's food security. So just as the situation is getting worse and we should be scaling up to meet these needs, we're unfortunately having to scale back and effectively halve the amount of people that we can reach because of the lack of funding.
2: The WFP estimates that some 900,000 Palestinians in the West Bank are food insecure. One of them is Intirar Khalid Hussein Awad, a displaced mother of four.
6: We no longer have the source of income to buy everything our children need. As for fruit, I no longer buy them. Vegetables, I can't get them. All my children used to eat 3 or 4 meals a day. Now I can only secure for them 2 meals, the most important only.
2: About 2.8 million Palestinians live under Israeli military rule in the West Bank, alongside about 560,000 Israeli settlers. President Donald Trump has said he opposes Israeli annexation of the West Bank, but he's also signaled acceptance of settlements. And at the start of his second term, he lifted sanctions on settlers accused of violence. But earlier this week, U.S. Ambassador to Israel Mike Huckabee spoke out after a Palestinian-American was besieged in his home by Israeli settlers. Huckabee spoke to Israel's Channel 11 Tuesday.
7: When you engage in activity that is intended to change the behavior and to create fear in an individual, an entire society, or a community, that is the definition, the historic dictionary definition of terror. So I don't know what else to call it.
2: Reporting for Pacifica Radio News KPFA, I'm Christopher Martinez.
0: The United Nations General Assembly voted today to endorse a new world map projection that more accurately shows the size of Africa and other bodies, replacing the centuries-old Mercator map, long criticized for shrinking regions near the equator and expanding the perceived size of land masses closer to the poles. The resolution favoring the equal Earth projection passed with 164 votes in favor, with 6 abstentions. The United States was the only country to vote against it. U.S. Representative Yarina Ferenevich read a statement which dismissed the resolution as ideologically charged and a waste of the United Nations' time.
8: While this initiative is presented as an anodyne effort to update cartographic proportions, the United States clearly sees it cannot be separated from the much larger and more radical ideological project it belongs to, as its most vocal and committed proponents plainly and openly state. Instead of focusing on genuine problems of international peace, prosperity, or good relations, this body is debating map projects from the 16th century and their role in promoting reparations and cognitive justice. Resolutions like this one and the ideological agenda they promote are barnacles on our work here and the reason this institution is losing its credibility.
0: The Mercator projection, created in 1569 to aid sailors, preserves compass directions but distorts landmass size, making Greenland appear as large as Africa, though it's actually about 1/14 the size. Critics say this has reinforced a Eurocentric worldview that shrinks equatorial, often developing nations, while enlarging wealthier northern ones. Togo's Foreign Minister Robert Doucy, who sponsored the resolution on behalf of the African Union, spoke before the UN General Assembly ahead of the vote.
9: Maps are not simply geographical tools. maps shape our understanding, of the world. They guide education, nourish the imagination, and influence collective perceptions. They are therefore never neutral. When they present a distorted image of our planet, they risk perpetuating inaccurate representations that are passed down through generation.
0: For that reason, Ducey said,
9: correcting the map means choosing fidelity to the fact. It means recognizing that every region of the world deserves to be represented accurately and with dignity. It means transmitting to future generations a fairer, more balanced, and more realistic image of the world.
0: Today's resolution isn't binding, but calls on member states to update educational materials and urges digital map providers to adopt more accurate representations. Google already shifted to a globe view when zoomed out in 2018. A Russian drone struck the headquarters of Ukraine's security service in central Kyiv today, wounding 12 people, just as U.S. officials prepared to travel to Moscow and Kyiv for renewed peace talks. Ukrainian President Volodymyr Zelensky said, quote, the drone was deliberately targeted at the head of the SBU's office in that building. Ukrainian Foreign Minister Andriy Sybiha called the strike a, quote, major escalation, saying Moscow launched the strike during a renewed push for peace, laying bare its true rejection of diplomacy. President Donald Trump confirmed envoys Steve Witkoff and Jared Kushner will travel to Moscow and then Kyiv over the weekend, marking their first visit to the Ukrainian capital, saying, quote, they are bringing with them a proposal to end the war. Zelensky said Ukraine will pause airstrikes during the talks and called on Russia to do the same, saying, quote, we are concerned about their safety, not about Russia. President Donald Trump is threatening to stop trading with countries that run a trade surplus with the United States unless the Federal Reserve lowers interest rates. Trump made the threat today in a post on Truth Social, writing, quote, lower the rate or I'll stop trading with countries with which we have a deficit, which the U.S. Supreme Court, in its ridiculous and very costly tariff decision, strongly acknowledged the president has an absolute right to do. It's better than tariffs. The Fed board, with its great new leader, must get smart. Be patriots for a change. High interest rates put the USA at a very unfair disadvantage, and I won't allow that to happen. The threat came after a stronger-than-expected jobs report. According to the Labor Department, U.S. employers added 162,000 jobs in August, while the unemployment rate held at 4.1%. The report increased expectations that the Fed could raise rates at its September meeting. Last week, Fed Chairman Kevin Warsh, who Trump handpicked to replace Jerome Powell after repeatedly pressuring the former chair to cut interest rates, signaled that he is open to raising rates if inflation remains too high. A trade deficit occurs when a country imports more than it exports. The United States ran a trade deficit with many major partners last year, including China, Mexico, and Vietnam. The Fed declined to comment on Trump's threat. A federal judge has extended her block on the Postal Service implementing President Trump's executive order limiting mail voting, just as the first states begin sending out midterm ballots. United States District Judge Indira Talwani, who was appointed by President Barack Obama, issued a preliminary injunction replacing her earlier temporary order, writing, quote, plaintiff states are required under state law to mail millions of ballots to voters on a prescribed time frame. As detailed below, they are unable to pivot this late in the election cycle, nearly guaranteeing significant disenfranchisement for eligible voters. North Carolina began sending mail ballots today, with more states set to follow soon. Nearly a third of Americans cast ballots by mail, and election officials say there isn't enough time to comply with new federal rules. So far, no state has voluntarily adopted the Postal Service's new system, which remain optional under the ruling. The Trump administration has already asked the Supreme Court to lift Taiwan's earlier order and is expected to appeal this ruling as well. The High Court previously overturned Taiwan's initial injunction on procedural grounds without ruling on the underlying legality of Trump's order. Meanwhile, the Supreme Court has allowed political campaign committees to buy television advertising at discounted rates ahead of the November midterm elections. The court's order effectively restores Federal Communication Commission guidance that extended the lowest ad rate previously reserved for candidates to political party committees buying ads coordinated with candidates. While the rule applies to both parties, it is widely seen to benefit Republicans, who generally raise more money through party committees than Democrats. The decision came in an emergency appeal from the National Republican Congressional Committee and National Republican Senatorial Committee, supported by the Trump administration. Four Democratic candidates, including Senator John Ossoff of Georgia and former Senator Sherrod Brown of Ohio, had challenged the FCC policy. A federal appeals court previously ruled that federal law limited the discount to candidates only. The Supreme Court said that challenge was premature and that losing access to the discount could harm the Republican group's First Amendment rights in the weeks before the election. Justice Ketanji Brown Jackson dissented. The discounted rates take effect September 4th, 60 days before the November general election. The White House today touted the latest government job numbers showing that U.S. employers added a surprising 162,000 jobs in August. The unemployment rate stayed at 4.1%. Revisions added 55,000 jobs to June and July payrolls. The Labor Department issued the report, which could be good news for President Trump 2 months before midterm elections, in which the health of the economy is weighing on voters' minds. Max Pringle has more.
10: Hiring far exceeded the 65,000 forecasters had expected. Labor Department revisions also looked good. The revisions added 55,000 to June and July payrolls. Employers created 21,000 jobs in July. The Labor Department had originally reported that they'd cut 23,000. Speaking with reporters today outside the White House, National Economic Council Director Kevin Hassett said President Trump's policies are creating jobs.
11: President Trump's economy, his policies, have created now over 1 million jobs. So we went over the million job mark because of this report. And if you go down into the details, you can see why. It's people, because of the tariffs, are onshoring production. We have almost 90,000 people building factories right now, which is an unheard of number.
10: As for the type of work people are finding, many of the jobs are in lower-paying industries like home health care and restaurants. Surprisingly, 59,000 people were hired for work in bars and restaurants in August. Democrats have said the jobs numbers can't disguise the fact that the cost of living is hitting many Americans hard. House Minority Leader Hakeem Jeffries spoke with reporters Thursday.
12: Under Donald Trump and Republican control of government, costs in the United States of America haven't gone down, they've gone up. Life has gotten far too expensive in this country, and Republicans don't give a damn.
10: Jeffries says President Trump's big, beautiful tax cut and spending bill was a giveaway to Republicans' wealthy donors.
12: The Republican priorities, as evidenced by the one big, ugly bill in the entire Congress, has been focused on ripping health care away from the American people, enacting the largest cut to nutritional assistance in American history, literally stealing food from the mouths of seniors, hungry children, and veterans.
10: National Economic Council Director Kevin Hassett said wages have also been rising under Trump.
11: The people that are seeing their salaries go up so far this year, flat 4%, they're feeling the benefit. And surveys sometimes don't catch up with the sentiment of the American people and tend very often to favor Democrats.
10: However, according to USA Facts, wages rose about 3.6% over the past year, while inflation ran at about 3.8%. Nevada Democratic Congressman Stephen Horsford addressed that issue in a Democratic shadow hearing on the economy in Las Vegas recently.
13: Everything is going up at a time when the wages are not and people are working harder. That is why Trump's economy really has been what we call a Trump slump.
10: The latest jobs report could give the Federal Reserve leeway to raise its benchmark short-term interest rate to fight inflation. The Federal Reserve Board meets again in Washington later this month. For KPFA News, I'm Max Pringle.
0: North Carolina begins mailing absentee ballots today for the November midterms, even as elections officials and state leaders remain divided over new voting rules and federal changes to the mail-in ballot process. Teresa Wersbianska has more.
14: North Carolina is the first state in the country to begin sending absentee ballots for the 2026 midterm election. The state's 100 county boards of election are starting that process on Friday, sending ballots to voters who have requested them. Sam Hayes is the executive director of the North Carolina State Board of Elections.
15: Our counties are ready. I want to emphasize this point because there's been a lot of questions about that. Our county workers are ready. They've received adequate guidance and support from the state board. Our staff have been working with the counties throughout the preparation stages, and we've begun the necessary necessary resources to assist the counties as questions or issues arise.
14: But the start of mail voting comes amid two separate fights over election rules. One, Governor Josh Stein has objected to new rules approved by the State Board of Elections. Stein says the changes come too close to the election and could create confusion for voters and election workers. One of the rules would change how county election boards handle certain absentee ballots with problems. Two other proposed rules would change how boards handle voter ID exceptions. Currently, if a voter cannot provide photo ID but claims an exception, it takes a unanimous vote of the county board to reject that exception and discard the ballot. The proposed rule would allow a simple majority to make that decision. Stein said that could allow ballot rejections to break down along party lines and undermine voters' confidence. But the rules have already been delayed for legislative review after at least 10 objections were filed. And that means they will not take effect in their original form before this year's election. There's also a federal court fight over new U.S. Postal Service rules ordered by the Trump administration. The rules would require states to provide the Postal Service with information about people receiving mail-in ballots and would require new identifying barcodes on ballot envelopes. A federal judge has blocked the rules, and the administration is asking the Supreme Court to allow them to take effect. Hayes says North Carolina is monitoring that case closely.
15: We are also closely monitoring legal developments involving the U.S. Postal Service and the absentee ballot mail rule. As of Wednesday, September 2nd, the judge in the combined federal case denied a motion to lift the temporary restraining order pending appeal. The court scheduled a hearing for 9 a.m. today, Thursday, September 3rd, regarding the preliminary injunction. The Department of Justice has also filed an emergency motion seeking a stay of the injunction pending appeal, with filings due today. North Carolina was already compliant with best practices the Postal Service is trying to codify through their rules. We are also aware that the Postal Service whistleblower disclosure to Congress concerning technical implementation of the ballot mail portal. We have not independently reviewed the system or received anything in writing from the Postal Service regarding implementation.
14: For now, the state is moving ahead with its own absentee ballot process. Voters who requested a mail ballot could begin receiving them. The deadline to request an absentee ballot is October 20th. Early in-person voting begins October 15th, and Election Day is November 3rd. Hayes emphasized that absentee ballots must be received by the County Board of Elections by 7:30 p.m. on Election Day, not merely postmarked by that deadline. North Carolina's mail-in voting process is therefore getting underway even as election officials and courts continue to sort out which rules will govern the ballots on their journey from voter to election office. For Pacifica Radio, KPFA, I'm Teresa Wersbianska.
0: I'm Scott Baba. 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It's a one-hour broadcast every weeknight. We'll be back with more after this.
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0: Governor Gavin Newsom has until the end of the month to act on more than 800 bills sent to him by state lawmakers this week, including several dealing with wildfires and clean energy. KPFA's Eileen Alfandari has more.
19: The California legislative session wrapped up earlier this week, but lawmakers could be back for a special session this fall to deal with the perennial issue of who should pay when the state's large investor-owned electric utilities cause deadly and devastating wildfires. Governor Gavin Newsom unsuccessfully tried to broker a deal with lawmakers aimed at further protecting utilities from financial liability when their equipment sparks a wildfire. His push came as Southern California Edison faces claims from the state's second most destructive blaze. The 2025 Eaton Fire killed 19 people and damaged or destroyed 9,400 businesses and homes in Altadena outside of Los Angeles. Investigators recently ruled it was sparked by one of the company's transmission towers. But fire survivors and consumer groups pushed back, saying Newsom's plan would have prioritized utilities' financial concerns over the needs of survivors. Insurance companies also opposed the plan, worrying they would be stuck with more of the bill for property damage. Assembly Speaker Robert Rivas said lawmakers would revisit the issue this fall. Governor Newsom said he'll be ready to work on the issue until his term is up in January.
20: We've got work to do. I'm here through January, and we'll see how the process unfolds. It's just not an issue that's going away.
19: Lawmakers did pass another wildfire-related bill. Assemblymember John Harbedian of Pasadena told a committee hearing this spring that his legislation would create the country's first scientific testing standards for when it's safe for a resident to go back home to a house that has suffered wildfire smoke damage. Many of his constituents have battled their insurance companies over the cleanup of their homes after last year's Eaton Fire.
21: Individuals who have had remediation done have moved back into their homes. Testing has been done, and lead and asbestos have been upwards of 60 times the rate that are safe for humans to live in. And the problem is that there's no certainty. And what we want is experts, scientists actually making those determinations, full stop.
19: Lawmakers overwhelmingly approved one of the priority bills of solar energy advocates. San Francisco State Senator Scott Wiener's bill would allow consumers to buy and plug in small-scale solar devices that could save them hundreds of dollars a year in electricity bills. Assemblymember Lori Davis urged support for the bill, which ended up with a unanimous vote in the state assembly.
1: Plug-in solar devices can save people anywhere from $200 to $800 per year, depending on the size. They can be set up by consumers in less than an hour without the need of contractors or building modifications. Eight other states have already legalized this technology, and Germany already has 4 million balcony solar systems. California needs to catch up.
19: But there's a catch. Only balcony solar kits approved by a national safety standards group could be installed, and that group hasn't certified any of the kits yet. The California bill is more restrictive than legislation already approved in several other states. Some California homeowners and tenants aren't waiting for final approval before buying and installing the solar devices. Finally, on the issue of privately operated immigrant detention centers in California, lawmakers approved San Francisco Assemblymember Matt Haney's bill to impose a special 25% tax on gross income of the private operators. State Senator Lena Gonzalez presented the bill before the final vote, sending it to Governor Newsom.
3: Private companies continue to make hundreds of millions of dollars every year off detaining Californians and separating California families and children. AB 1633 is rooted in a simple principle. Private corporations should not be able to profit from detention of children and families in California and should be held accountable for the harm caused to these families and communities. Revenue generated by the bill will be deposited into the Due Process for All Fund and upon appropriation by the legislature used for immigration-related services.
19: California has 8 immigrant detention centers holding an estimated 6,000 people, often in squalid conditions without adequate food or medical care. 6 immigrants are known to have died in California detention facilities in the past year. I'm Eileen Alfandari for KPFA News.
0: A member of the San Francisco Sheriff's Oversight Board has been accused of predatory behavior, sexual assault, and violence against women since his appointment to the board overseeing law enforcement and the county jail. William Palmer has been incarcerated there at least twice and still remains on the Sheriff's Oversight Board. We want to let listeners know this next story includes accusations of rape and sexual assault. KPFA's Christina Onestad reports.
22: There's a growing list of women accusing William Palmer II of sexual assault and or battery, at least 5, according to reports. Yet he's remained president of the San Francisco Sheriff's Oversight Board until today, when new positions were voted in and Palmer was not reelected.
23: Very challenging time in my life today, this part, on so many levels that no one could ever imagine. Being evicted from your home, being scammed out of $500,000, having your character run through the mud.
22: He's still serving on the board, despite the allegations against him. Palmer's downfall came about over years of accusations, the latest, sexual coercion, which he denies, and drug use in his home, which he admits, according to an investigation by the Chronicle. Palmer told the publication he was trying to help a 26-year-old drug user with a history of psychiatric illness, though he did admit to allowing his friend to use fentanyl with a 26-year-old in his home. While a law enforcement investigation is ongoing, Palmer continues to oversee county jails he keeps finding himself inside of. Palmer began his service on the Sheriff's Oversight Board in 2021. 2 years later, in 2023, he was charged with sexually and physically assaulting a woman who accepted his offer of a ride to a BART station. The charges included sodomy and false imprisonment, according to KTVU's reporting at the time. But District Attorney Brooke Jenkins' office dropped the charges, the Chronicle reports, finding concerns with the victim's credibility. Since then, William Palmer II has faced allegations of either sexual assault or battery against women each year. In 2024, he was arrested again on suspicion of false imprisonment and domestic battery. A Sonoma County judge issued a restraining order against him to stay away from his then-ex-girlfriend and her family, according to a report by the California Post. That's an arm of the New York Post. Then last year, in 2025, Palmer again faced charges of domestic battery and false imprisonment, according to the Chronicle. That case dropped for lack of evidence by San Francisco's district attorney's office. This year, he's under the gun again with accusations of sexual coercion, a claim he denies. After the Chronicle's investigation went public, San Francisco District Attorney Brooke Jenkins released a public statement last week on social media without naming anyone, but addressing why her office doesn't always charge everyone who's arrested.
4: That is because the standard by law for the police to arrest someone is probable cause. But we as prosecutors have a different and much higher standard for charging someone with a crime, which is proof beyond a reasonable doubt. So there are moments when they present a case to us, we review it. And while we believe that we may get to the point where we can charge someone, we need them to undertake further investigation. While I know that so often the public wants an immediate decision on whether or not we are going to file charges in a particular case, that requires us to build strong and solid cases so that when we go before a jury, we know that we can prove our case beyond a reasonable doubt.
22: Predatory behavior towards vulnerable women like drug users or the mentally ill may be harder to prove. There's also an allegation from a woman in Portugal against Palmer, who claimed he became violent after she refused to have sex with him. No charges were filed, according to the California Post. The mounting accusations are leading to growing calls for Palmer to be removed from the sheriff's oversight board, including from Mayor Daniel Lurie, who's using Palmer's face to campaign for a ballot measure that would give the mayor's office greater power to remove people from public office. That's Proposition F, though critics say it's an attempted power grab. The supervisors could remove Palmer for actions unfit for office that fall below the standards of decency of a public official. But that has yet to happen. Supervisor Stephen Sherrill says he will push to remove Palmer in the coming weeks. KPFA reached out to Palmer and other sheriff's oversight board members for comment. None were returned by airtime. Palmer has openly sparred with a woman colleague on the commission. Julie Sue has reportedly called for his removal to no avail, but she was just voted in as the new sheriff's oversight board president. Palmer's profile on the sheriff's oversight board website says Palmer was arrested at 17 years of age for trying to rob and then kidnap an off-duty police officer. He was sentenced to life in prison. He was released after 31 years in 2019. The California Supreme Court ruled 23 of the years he was incarcerated were excessive punishment. The seat he holds at the San Francisco Sheriff's Oversight Board is meant for someone impacted by the carceral system. Supervisor Shimon Walton, whose legislation created the Sheriff's Oversight Board, has also called for Palmer's ouster. I'm Christina Onnested, reporting for Pacifica Radio, KPFA.
0: A judge in the Lindsey Clancy murder trial declared a mistrial today after jurors failed to reach a verdict in the case that sharply divided many Americans over whether the Massachusetts woman should be criminally responsible for killing her three young children. The trial has generated intense interest for more than a month, drawing attention to issues around maternal mental health after childbirth. Clancy, a former labor and delivery nurse, never disputed that she killed the children, but her attorney said she had a rare condition called postpartum psychosis when in 2023 she strangled her children, the youngest just 8 months old, then tried to take her own life. Prosecutors conceded that Clancy had severe mental illness, but insisted that she knew what she was doing. Clancy's lawyer, Kevin Reddington, said he hoped the case would open a broader conversation about the struggles postpartum women face.
5: I think, if anything, this case showed clearly and unequivocally the woeful deficiency that women have when they're pregnant, when they have babies, and God forbid, when they're on medication because of postpartum depression, postpartum psychosis. It is just horrible what we saw in this trial, and maybe things have to change. And I hope that, you know, this case gave it an opportunity to turn it around. Might be the spark that lights the fire.
0: Today's mistrial on the seventh day of deliberations leaves the case unresolved. In the end, the decision seemed to surprise no one in the courtroom. Neither Clancy nor her family showed any emotion as the judge announced the trial was ending without a resolution. Plymouth County District Attorney Timothy Cruz said there would not be an immediate decision about a second trial. A standoff continues between environmental activists and border wall builders in the southeastern portion of Arizona, while indigenous community members with the Tohono O'odham Nation to the west continue their prayer camp in opposition to the proposed wall on their land about 3 hours away. These stretches of border wall have been at the center of what tribal leaders, activists, and even a border wall county sheriff say is a politically motivated ploy by the Trump administration that wastes taxpayer money and does not make communities safer. And both the community of Locale, Arizona, and the Tohono O'odham Nation say it's not just the living paying the price. According to the on-the-ground reporting by KPFA's Lauren Schmidt, the Trump administration is moving full speed ahead on border wall construction along the Arizona-Mexico border, despite the government's own data showing the region has seen very little illegal crossing or smuggling. Nonetheless, the project moves ahead, and tribal leaders and environmental activists have established different camps roughly 100 miles apart, using different methods of protest, but with a similar goal: to preserve a sensitive natural ecosystem and respect the communities that have lived on these lands for hundreds and even thousands of years, all without a border wall. While the Tohono O'odham Nation says 3,000 tribal members will be cut off from their nation and lose access to life-saving services the tribe provides, it's not just current members facing the negative impacts. As construction moves forward, Chairman Verlin Jose says human remains have been unearthed and scattered across the cactus.
2: You know what our folks had to do? They had to go out there and collect pieces of bones that they saw out there. How would you like to go and pick pieces of your family up? How would you like it if I went to your cemeteries and I blew it up and you had to go pick up the remains of your relatives and they weren't whole? That is so sad and so disrespectful, and it's traumatizing.
0: Three sacred sites for the tribes have already been disturbed, desecrated, or destroyed, and others are still threatened, in addition to the human remains that now lay scattered across a landscape. The tribe has traditionally buried its dead where they died, according to Chairman Jose. Jose says he told DHS Secretary Mark Wayne Mullen, the first Native American to hold the position, as well as CBP Commissioner Rodney Scott, who at the time, he says, were sympathetic to the tribal leaders' concerns. But he says the actions since then speak louder than words.
2: How many times have I heard your forked tongue? How many times has the U.S. government told us something and went against it? I don't have to tell you. History can tell you for itself on how many times they told us something and did the complete opposite of that.
0: But it's not just the 62-mile stretch of borderlands in the Tohono O'odham Nation that are threatened. If you head off the nation east towards Nogales, the wall construction resumes, but then ends in a small stretch roughly 100 miles away as the crow flies. There, hippies, punks, environmental activists, and other indigenous land protectors have taken to the woods in the high-elevation desert savanna to protect ancient trees and keep the parcel open for wildlife crossings. And while the preventing construction to protect wildlife is their main mission, they point to another impact of the border wall project. Border Patrol and its contractors have also damaged a private road leading to an ancient cemetery containing the remains of both European and Mexican settlers. The damage has been so extensive, they say, they can no longer access the cemetery by vehicle, something Schmidt was able to corroborate firsthand when they visited the site. Schmidt said they hiked up to the private cemetery where a once smooth road had been carved up and rerouted. And according to the private property owner, contractors are illegally using the road for construction. The road has been graded to the point that it is now undrivable, with new water banks and unnatural mounds cut into the landscape. Heavy equipment and sections of the metal border wall have also been staged along the road, completely blocking vehicle access to the cemetery. Schmidt hiked up to with a land protector who asked to only use their nickname, Hoops.
6: Before these panels were here, they still had destroyed the road, so it would be, this is where you can enter to get to the cemetery. But as you can see, it's completely impossible to drive. Even if these panels were not here, this is still inaccessible by car. So, we go. Look at that. That's shameful. It's shameful to block a family from being able to visit their loved one.
0: The family would post a sign before the construction began reading, quote, "We honor our dead. Keep Cemetery Road drivable." Those wishes would not be recognized and would actually be in violation of an Arizona statute, but the breaking of laws by federal officials has actually been a growing concern by the Santa Cruz County Sheriff, whose district these actions are in and who says his family were settlers in this small town, that they have existed without a border. He would go on to say that he has witnessed federal agents lie about the goings-on of protesters.
7: Yeah, as a matter of fact, that's the origins of my family in Arizona, is the town of Lokile. There are two graveyards in Lokile. One is for my family and one is for the De La Osa family.
0: That was Sheriff David Hathaway. The De La Osa family owns the property where the cemetery is located. A graveyard, Schmidt corroborated, is no longer accessible by vehicle because of border construction. Sheriff Hathaway is one of four border county sheriffs in the state of Arizona.
7: And I'm in Santa Cruz County. I'm the chief law enforcement officer for Santa Cruz County, which also is the county that has the largest ports of entry with Mexico. We have, a passenger vehicle port of entry, a commercial port of entry, three different pedestrian ports of entry, a railroad port of entry, even a livestock port of entry where they actually open the fence and cattle come in and out.
0: The sheriff explained that he doesn't look like the majority of his community, which is 95% Hispanic.
7: Now, some people would incorrectly talk about an invasion and things like that. But you know what's funny is the demographics, if you go back 100 years, 200 years, 300 years, the demographics are exactly the same as they always have been.
0: Sheriff Hathaway acknowledges that the land now known as Arizona was once part of Mexico and before that, Spain. He expressed deep concern about the rhetoric coming from politicians who aren't on the border. Politicians, he says, are trying to gain political points with xenophobic rhetoric by preying on people's fears. But Hathaway said those fears are unfounded, and the data backs him up, showing his community is among the safest in the state.
7: My crime rates in my county, right on the border, are lower than the average for Arizona. They're lower than the big cities like Tucson and Phoenix. It's a very safe place. Our crime rates are very low. But people, unfortunately, at the national level, the political level, they like to do this rhetoric to try to scare everybody into thinking that people from another place are dangerous. It's just classic xenophobia. Governments have been doing this for thousands of years, trying to get you scared of the guy that lives on the other side of the hill, like he's out to kill you and take all your stuff. It's just not true, and human beings are the same everywhere.
0: Sheriff Hathaway is not like his neighboring counterparts, all of whom have openly embraced militarization at the border and have even sent resources to police protesters, despite those protests taking place in Hathaway's county, not their own.
7: And we do have a group of protesters out there, and I've gone and stood in unison with the protesters that are now, there's this stand of cottonwood trees that are 200-year-old trees, like massive trees that are, some of them have been bulldozed down, and the intent is to bulldoze the rest of them down. So we have a combination of, you know, human rights activists, environmental activists, wildlife advocates from like the Jaguar Coalition, that this is the only place in the U.S. where jaguars still come up from Mexico and migrate into the U.S., but this new wall has no provision for them to be able to cross through their, you know, traditional lands that they have roamed for eons. So it's a shame that that's happening. There's no need for it. And I think the Trump administration is just trying to spend money like crazy. They've had tens of billions of dollars appropriated to build this wall, and they want to get it done. This is my opinion, a little bit of politics before the November general election, because I think Trump's party is likely to lose control of the House of Representatives, and some of this may be undone. So they're doing it as crazy fast as they can.
0: According to protesters, Customs and Border Protection officers have called 911 so many times that they say the Santa Cruz County Sheriff's Office began treating the calls as a case of crying wolf and refused to spend taxpayer dollars responding to what they considered unfounded calls for service.
7: Yes, that's exactly true. And it's been laughable, the kind of things they do, because as you described, Lauren, those people, very peaceful people, you know, just think Woodstock, throwback to the hippie era, countercultural revolution, the Vietnam War protesters. That's what they're like. These are very peaceful people. But the CBP and the contracting company that's getting billions of dollars to build this wall will continually call 911 and say crazy things like, "We've been kidnapped." It's like, wait a minute, what do you mean you've been kidnapped? Well, we don't feel free to leave. What do you mean you don't feel free to leave? Well, these people are sitting in the trees and kind of blocking our bulldozers from knocking down the trees. And it's like, okay, so we can't proceed to knock down the trees. So they call that kidnapping. So we laugh that one off. Do you expect us to be your little Gestapo KGB stooges that go along with your bulldozers and just like throw everybody out of the way?
0: KPFA Radio has understood the importance of this story, one that spans tribal nations and international borders, which is why we sent our news director, Lauren Schmidt, to report from the ground. With ground truthing too often lacking in national media coverage, we believe that as Pacifica, it is our duty to get to the bottom of the truth and listen to the people at the center of this movement, an ethos Sheriff Hathaway himself thanked us for.
7: I really appreciate that, because there's so much sensationalism at the national level related to borders and immigration, and very little truth on that subject. You know, for example, the statistics are wildly skewed. They will claim that people, you know, immigrants, migrants are coming here to commit crimes, to murder, to rape, to plunder, to steal. That's Donald Trump's own words, but the truth couldn't be farther from that.
0: KPFA News, Lauren Schmidt has been on the ground all week along the border at the tree sit where activists gathered beneath the tree as a forest defender remained suspended 40 feet in the air, on the Tohono O'odham Nation where indigenous leaders have established a prayer camp, to Nogales, Arizona where elders remember a time before the border, and to Nogales, Mexico where they say the same. One community divided by a border they never asked for. We'll bring you more on that story in a special report on Labor Day. The company behind Tetris is pushing back after the White House launched a browser arcade featuring a game clearly inspired by the puzzle classic. The arcade, released yesterday, includes five retro-style games thematically tied to President Trump's political agenda. One called Build the Wall is a Tetris clone that has players stack falling blocks to defend the border during a, quote, zombie border siege. The Tetris company responded on social media, posting an image that said, quote, "At Tetris, we believe in the power of connection and bringing people together, not dividing them. To our fans everywhere, we love you, we see you, and we're grateful to have you in our community." In text accompanying the image, the company added, quote, "P.S. The Tetris company was not involved in the creation of Build the Wall. P.P.S. We take copyright infringement very seriously." The dispute follows similar clashes, including Japan warning the U.S. government over its use of Nintendo and Pokemon imagery in political memes. Bay Area weather this evening, mostly clear before becoming mostly cloudy, lows in the upper 50s. Mostly cloudy in the morning, then becoming sunny, highs in the upper 60s to mid 70s. In the Central Valley, mostly clear tonight with lows in low 60s. Sunny tomorrow with highs in the high 80s. In Los Angeles tonight, mostly clear with lows in the mid 60s. Sunny tomorrow with highs in the mid 80s. That's it for the news tonight. I'm Scott Baba. Good evening.
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All right, Miu Yam Cho Onam and Namokium to Full Circle, your cultural affairs radio magazine, produced by members and graduates of the First Voice Apprenticeship Program, broadcasting from right here at KPFA in Huchin, occupied Ohlone territory, also known to settlers as Berkeley, California. And this week on Full Circle, we honor the life and legacy of Timothy Charles Lee, the young 23-year-old fashion designer who was found hanging from a fig tree at the Concord BART in 1985. On tonight's show, we'll bring you the news of a new event to honor Timmy. It's called Living Timmy's Dream, a fashion show in honor of Timothy Charles Lee. And we'll hear from organizers, some of the fashion designers and runway producers about the upcoming fashion show and why it's important for the community. And we'll hear from some of the past Memorial Walk speakers who were honoring Timothy Charles Lee over these past few years, including a moving poem from Raymond Nat Turner, which the poem's creation spanned nearly 40 years. That's all tonight on Full Circle. I'm your host, Free Will and Franklin, coming to you from downtown Antioch. This is occupied Bay Miwok territory. Keep it locked right here to KPFA.

0: Yum, Noshin Lovik, My Heart is Good. Thank you for joining us tonight on Full Circle. And you just heard A Good Man is Gone, performed by Barbara Mason. And that was from the soundtrack to the film Sheba Baby, starring Pam Grier. And I often use that song to honor and remember my cousin Timothy Charles Lee, who was a good man and is gone, obviously. But it just reminds me of here, because I often, at the end of the song, the words say, wonder what he would say if he were here today. And Timothy Charles Lee was killed in 1985 when he was 23 years old. And I'm not a math expert, but 85, 95, 2005, 2015... 2025. So he would be about 63 years old today, and he would be my wise first cousin. So I'm thinking about him. And tonight we're talking about my cousin Timothy Charles Lee. And for those of you that don't know, as I just mentioned, he was my first cousin. He was my dad's sister's son, and he was killed on his way home from San Francisco to Berkeley after missing his transfer station and ending up in Concord at the end of the line of BART at the end of the night. So he was removed from the train as the train was now out of service, and he tried to get a ride home through making some phone calls at the payphone. Reminder, this was 1985, no cell phones. But after making a few calls, he was unable to get an immediate ride home and was waiting around to receive or make some more phone calls. Well, fast forward to the next morning, and neighbors or someone walking their dog found my cousin Timmy hanging from a fig tree in the west side of the BART parking lot in a dirt lot that still remains there to this day. So many of our longtime listeners may remember, you know, the case of Timothy Charles Lee, the Bay Area residents, because it was big news at the time. The community did rise up and form a group called CARSAGA that stood for the Coalition Against Racist, Sexist, Anti-Gay Attacks. It was made up of the LGBT community, other folks from the community, the supporters, of course, my family. And they brought in the NAACP, I believe, actually out of Emeryville. They also brought in the ACLU, and they demanded an FBI investigation, and that FBI investigation did happen. It was led by who I believe was Richard Wallace Held, who also worked on the bombing of Judy Berry case, the neutralization of Geronimo Pratt, and the Gene Seabird smear campaign, as well as the Pine Ridge Indian Reservation incident in 1975 when Leonard Peltier, what he was arrested for. All these operations were COINTELPRO operations. Special Agent Richard Wallace Held is the son of Special Agent Richard G. Held, who also worked in the COINTELPRO operations at Wounded Knee in 73 and Minneapolis COINTELPRO operations in 1976 against political radicals during the late 60s and early 70s. Needless to say, the FBI investigation basically rubber-stamped the Concord police investigation, which ruled my cousin Timmy's lynching a suicide. So tonight, as I said, we are going to be learning more about Timmy's case, but also we're going to be hearing about an upcoming event that I want you all to know about that is going to lift the name of my cousin, Timothy Charles Lee. And as I mentioned earlier in the opening of the show tonight, my cousin, Timmy, was a black man, a Native American man, a part of the Rincon Band of Liseño Indians. He was also a gay man and an aspiring fashion designer. So the new event we're putting together is called Living Timmy's Dream, a fashion show in honor of Timothy Charles Lee, and it will be held September 19th at the historic Club 1220 in Walnut Creek. And the show opens at 5:30 and goes until 7:30. And I'm going to get more into the fashion show tonight, but I wanted to let you all know about that and get that on your radar. You can learn more about the fashion show by going to Reopen the Case of Timothy Charles Lee on Facebook. Or if you're on Instagram, I just made an Instagram, which I'm starting to populate. It's called Justice for Timmy Lee. And that's Justice, the number 4, Timmy Lee on Instagram. And we'll be posting more information there. But coming up, I want to kick off this show with this moving poem by Raymond Nat Turner. And Raymond was in the Bay Area when he heard about my cousin Timothy Charles Lee and his case. And the creation of this poem that he is going to read spanned almost 40 years. But let me let him explain his poem. This is Raymond Nat Turner last year speaking at the Memorial Walk for Timothy Charles Lee. And he's speaking in front of a beautiful Dia de los Muertos altar that was created to honor Timothy. And a quick reminder that this video will be posted on the First Voice Media Facebook page and the First Voice Media official YouTube channel. Please head over there and subscribe to that YouTube channel. All right, this is Raymond Nat Turner speaking last year at the Memorial Walk for Timothy Charles Lee.
1: Thank you, Raymond. Appreciate it.
2: Hello to all of you, and I really want to extend my regards and my even, it's never too late to extend condolences to family members. This is only the second time in my life I've been out to Concord. And I was out here the first time for violence because we were at the Alameda, not the Concord Naval Weapons Station, where Brian Wilson, an activist, had his legs cut off by a train operator who refused to stop. And I remember the Timothy Lee's case very well, you know, because I was in Oaktown at the time, 1985, I believe it was November, and when I heard about it, it was, oh my God, bizarre to me. I mean, it was in the face of a number of instances of violence that were happening in the country. In 79, some people may remember that 5 activists in North Carolina were murdered on TV by the Ku Klux Klan and then going forward to 85, Ron Settles, a brother who was in Long Beach, California, was suicided in the jail there. He was a football player, 21 years old, and who had pro teams interested in drafting him. And so, of course, he committed suicide. It seems as though when people have incredible prospects, they become very suicidal. So it's very interesting. And so when I heard about Timothy's case, you know, and even coming out here today, I have a really kaleidoscope of emotions. On the one hand, still anger, still concern, you know, because as Franklin pointed out, the people who committed the crime are around here somewhere, you know, they might be over in that house over there. And what I suggest to all of you is to continue seeking justice, because it's never too late. You know, one of these individuals may, during their dying days, ravaged by cancer, may come forward and tell the truth, you know, tell the whole story, as happened in the South, you know, during Medgar Evers' murder, a number of other murders. So anyway, I had started this piece, believe it or not, in 1985, following the murder of Timothy Lee. And I started it in Oakland on a typewriter, you know, a portable typewriter. So the technology is different 40 years later. I did 10 lines. I wrote 10 lines. And then I didn't find this piece until a couple of years ago in Harlem. So it's called For Timothy Lee, Concord Cover-Up and Cold Case, 1985. I still remember the resonant clack, clack, clack, clack ping of my ghost town typewriter during the Reagan years. Years when the Grand Dragon proudly declared the president's program, quote, reads like it's written by a Klansman, end quote. I still remember the resonant clack, clack, clack ping of my ghost town typewriter typing a scant 10 lines stapled to a yellowed 40-year-old clipping from a black newspaper, unfinished in Harlem, study until today. Ah! Centuries old scream from young Timothy Lee as hooded hyenas hung him from a fig tree. Ah! Loud last notes of life at tender 23, dangling icicle on warped Christmas tree. Piercing screams, running feet, screeching tires, spoke no truths to coroner, chief of police, and crisis coordinator, who had no doubt. Told no truths to suicide, they wrote, cover-up artist, posing as fact finders, impersonating investigators. TV cops do legwork, leave no stones unturned, check out every lead, interview all witnesses, persons of interest, and suspects. TV cops preserve evidence. Concord cops broadcast crickets, dead air in black and white on KKK TV. Conclusions don't conclude, math don't math in Concord. No Columbo, mumbo, jumbo, no, excuse me, sir, one more question. Cord found round Timothy's neck, destroyed. Body embalmed before independent autopsy could be done. 24 hours and it's a wrap. No physical signs of struggle, the chief of police crowed, and those cigarette burns appear to be have self-inflicted, the coroner chimed in. Must have been something the boy did to torture himself. Don't you see the symbolism in the whole thing? Why, the boy rode Bart to the end of the line to kill himself. A one-man plot, knew about our vacant lot, about our fig tree, knew how to tie knots in the cord he borrowed at the station from a white passenger around midnight. The boy was depressed by success as a fashion design student, fellowship to study in Milan, Italy. Doubly depressing, super depressing. Why, that would have been enough to spiral him into deep, deep depression. The boy knew he didn't deserve it. That he was DEI before there was DEI. He had to be suicidal. They say your spelling's the first thing that goes when you're suicidal. misspell siblings' names, can't spell your own damn name. They say handwriting's next to go. Why, some experts say you write like a prisoner bloodthirsty sheriffs beat a confession out of. That's my piece. Thank you. So, it's a very interesting piece in that I started it 40 years ago with 10 lines and then kind of finished it up today. And it's, never finished until justice is finished, So that's when it will be finished. And so, again, I just have nothing but praise for family and for Franklin, to continue to persist fighting, because at some point there will be a break, And then when you become too elderly to continue the battle, pass the baton on to someone else and to continue it. So thank you so much.
3: Thank you.
0: All right, welcome back. 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We are part of the Pacifica Radio Network, and that voice you just heard was the town crier, Raymond Nat Turner. You can hear him Fridays on Chris Welch's Living Room here on KPFA. And I was excited to hear that moving poem that Raymond had been telling me about over the couple weeks leading up to this, and the story he had told me about hearing about Timmy's case and then starting that poem and then kind of putting it away, then finding it years later, and then I guess like reviving it and bringing it back and completing that poem. So big shout out to Raymond Nat Turner for bringing us that powerful and moving poem. Well, coming up next, I kind of want to start telling you about what we're doing next for Timmy. And full disclosure here, what we're about to talk about, I'm one of the organizers, and that is the fashion show, which is going to be called Living Timmy's Dream, a fashion show in honor of Timothy Charles Lee. You can find more on Eventbrite by going to Eventbrite and searching for Living Timmy's Dream. You can also find more on Facebook at Reopen the Case of Timothy Charles Lee, and also on Instagram at Justice for Timmy Lee. That's Justice, the number 4, Timmy Lee. But this fashion show is an idea that I've been kind of brewing on for a long time, but never really knew what to do with it until I met some folks that are going to help me get this dream done. And that's my two new good friends, Mika Starr and Johannes. And Mika Starr is a Bay Area-based fashion stylist, a designer, a radio host, and event producer. She's a creative professional and a community leader in the San Francisco Bay Area here. And Mika specializes in fashion, media, and advocacy, and she studies apparel design at San Francisco State University. And she co-leads the Oakland LGBTQ Center Board, and her fashion brand is X Labels, standing for No Labels. And Johannes is an emerging creative director, a fashion coordinator, and a style creator based here in the San Francisco Bay Area. And Johannes works behind the scenes coordinating local fashion shows, model castings, and lifestyle events. And that's what they're doing for me. So coming up next, I just kind of want to hear some of the voices, including Mika Starr, Johannes, Vincent, and some of the models that are going to be not only working for the show and putting the show on, but the models, of course, are going to be modeling the fashion. And these models, I just want to let you know, are all volunteering their time to honor my cousin Timmy with this fashion show. So let's check out some of these voices. It will kick off with Mika Starr, Johannes, and Vincent, and then we'll hear from some of the models, and we'll be right back here on Full Circle KPFA.
3: I am Mika Starr, your favorite stylist, and I am doing the fashion coordinating for the show. We're co-hosting that role. And yes, when the whole situation came to me, it was deep in my heart because I'm Black and Native American. And so it touched me because I was not aware of this situation. When it comes to racism in the Bay Area, we don't talk about it because it's so mixed and everybody gets along, but it's like more hidden. I feel honored. We're like a part of his legacy in a way, doing this show. He left a big mark and he didn't even know it. So we're continuing his footprint by honoring him by doing this fashion show.
4: Hello, my name is Vincent. You might also know me as Vicky Sparkle. I am a previous Royal Grand Duchess of Alameda and Contra Costa County, and I am very pleased to be doing this fashion show. I'm one of the designers. My gear is towards drag queens and plus size men, so I will be incorporating a lot of queer aspects in my designs, and hopefully you guys will like it. A lot of aspiring artists, just like him, sometimes don't make it out, and I'm just an honor to be a part of a little journey of his legacy that he's and all of you guys are coming up with. So thank you.
0: And Johan, thank you so much for really helping out and doing all this work with Mika.
5: To be honest, I am honored and really appreciate to be part of this team. Thank you so much, Frank, and the rest of the team for this opportunity. So being a fashion coordinator and more in fashion, I really love to serve the community, especially what happened to Timothy. So I felt like he is having more potential if he's still alive. So that's why we're continuing this legacy right now to honor his being creative and he is being a loving person to all the allies and LGBT community. And yeah, so we are looking forward to see you in the fashion show September 19 in Walnut Creek Club 1220. See ya.
6: My name is Olena Bilko, and I'm the pageant director of Mrs. California Transcontinental, and I'm so excited to get to know you, because you're a beautiful person, because you still keep in your heart the honor of your cousin. It's so important for people who passed away that someone on the earth still thinking of them, still remembers them. And also you make such a beautiful event every year in his honor. So his memory is still alive. And it's very important for those who are there and also for those who are on the earth, for people. So we have a pageant, Transcontinental Pageant, Mrs. California, Mrs. California in September. So if I can do something for you, just let me know. We can also maybe organize something. And I'm so excited to work for his honor. Yeah, this year.
7: I'd never heard about the story before, but I did read about it before I came here. I also looked up the location and the symbolism around it. As someone who's also around the same age, I think it's really heartbreaking to see someone who hasn't actually lived his full life's potential end up like this. And especially given the circumstances of, you know, already having the scholarship to go to study in Milan and all of these things, I think it makes me think that there's no time for Plan B, that, you know, we really have to treat our lives as really precious and really pursue the Plan A that we have for ourselves.
8: It's actually really tragic that, you know, what happened to him, especially regarding there was a race factor there. You have the guys in KK Clay clan robes, so it's kind of, you know, it's just, it's heartbreaking, you know what I mean? Because as someone who, I lost a cousin over in, you know, Oakland, to some crazy stuff. And it wasn't racially related, but you know, just losing people is tragic, you know.
0: Yeah.
8: Honestly, it'd be an honor, you know, to walk for our dead. You know, rest in peace, you know, God rest his soul. But it would be an honor to walk for our dead, you know what I mean? Put some respect on his name and, you know, do something nice for him, and you know, hopefully have a good turnout.
9: So actually when it popped up, I was interested in this casting because it's charity related, and I looked Timmy up online. It is a very heartbreaking story. I'm very sorry for everything happened to him and all the beautiful dreams he had crashed. And I wish the mission of the family can achieve in near future. Yeah. I think I would be absolutely honored for such a mission. It is a beautiful cause, and both Timmy and his family deserve the justice. His dream deserves to be shine. Yeah, I would love to carry this to work for him.
10: For the very least, I'll say it will be an honor. Rest in peace, your cousin, for real. Yeah, it's an honor to be a part of your friend, your cousin, legend in the making. And yeah, honor.
11: I didn't know about him until today, but I love learning about him and reading about the information about him. And it just is very sad and disheartening that his life had to end early, because I could tell from the article that he was really passionate about what he was doing, and I know he would have been a force. So I'm just excited to walk in his honor and, you know, make sure that other people hear his story and know his name, because it's so important, especially in the Bay Area. We don't really talk about these things, but we need to. We need to be more transparent so we can actually have a better community.
0: All right. Welcome back to Full Circle right here on 94.1 FM, KPFA and KPFA.org. We are part of the Pacifica Radio Network, and you just heard some of the voices of the models that will be volunteering their time and their skills to walk the runway in honor of my cousin, Timothy Charles Lee. And that fashion show where they will be walking is called Living Timmy's Dream, a fashion show in honor of Timothy Charles Lee. And it will be held Saturday, September 19th at the historic Club 1220 in Walnut Creek. And to get tickets, you could head over to Eventbrite and look up Living Timmy's Dream. And of course, no one will be turned away for lack of funds. And I just wanted to shout out all those models for offering to walk for Timmy. As we say in my dad's tribal language, the Rincon Band of Liseño Indians, Notion Lovic, that means my heart is good. And that's how we say thank you. And my heart is good to hear that all these folks are actually honored to be working this event in honor of my cousin. But we're going to take a quick music break right here on KPFA. This is Full Circle. And when we come back, we're going to hear from some of the past voices from the memorial walk for Timmy and why it was important for them to come on out. We'll be right back here on Full Circle KPFA.

0: 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We are part of the Pacifica Radio Network, and that was the classic hit Golden by Jill Scott, and that one goes out to all those models you just heard before the music break that are volunteering their time, and they are actually honored, as they say, to walk in this fashion show, Living Timmy's Dream, to honor the life of my cousin, Timothy Charles Lee. So again, to all of you, to Mika Starr, to Johannes, to Vincent, I thank you all from the bottom of my heart. Again, Notion Lovick, my heart is good. And just a reminder, the fashion show in honor of my cousin, Timothy Charles Lee, will be held September 19th at the historic Club 1220 in Walnut Creek, California, and that's 1220 Pine Street in Walnut Creek, and that is a legendary, historic LGBTQIA+ club in the area, and they've been there like over 40-plus years, I believe, so shout out to them who are donating their space to hold this fashion show. Hopefully we can get the owners of them on in the next couple weeks or so leading up to this fashion show. But again, just a reminder, you could find more about the fashion show on Eventbrite by searching Eventbrite Living Timmy's Dream. And, you know, we really love a huge crowd to turn out and honor the work of all these models and these fashion coordinators, Mika Starr and Johannes. And I'm only allowed to say this once because of the FCC rules, but while we're there that night, this event, Living Timmy's Dream, a fashion show in honor of Timothy Charles Lee, will be a benefit for the Rainbow Community Center. So while we are there, we will be raising funds for the Rainbow Community Center of Contra Costa County. Shout out to Jorge, who's also been helping organize this upcoming event. Again, September 19th at the historic Club 1220 in Walnut Creek. More information on Eventbrite by searching Living Timmy's Dream. Thank you. And coming up next, I'm just going to take us back to a little historic journey because we started honoring and trying to reopen the case of Timothy Charles Lee back in 2022, I believe, after nothing really being said since back in the 80s. So I've kind of taken it upon myself, this burden, to try again to see if we can find the people responsible for this. And when we had our first memorial walk back in 22, there was a new candidate in town for the Concord City Council, and that was Laura Nakamura. And she actually came out to speak at the event as candidate Laura Nakamura. She did get elected to the Concord City Council. And fast forward to today, and she is the sitting mayor of Concord. So she really had some strong words back in 2022. We're hoping she will live up to those words here in 2026. I just invited her to the event today, so I hope she shows up. But this is candidate Laura Nakamura speaking at the first annual memorial walk for Timothy Charles Lee in front of the BART station and the field where Timmy was killed. And again, we're going to be posting all these videos on the First Voice Media Facebook page and the First Voice Media official YouTube channel. Again, this is Laura Nakamura speaking in 2022.
1: Hi, everyone. I'm Laura Nakamura. Can you hear me okay? So I'm running for Concord City Council to represent the voters in District 5, the residents of District 5, but it's about all of Concord. I learned about Timothy Charles Lee's story when I was helping to facilitate a program at my church called Just Faith. It was about racial equity and healing. And it was a program that was keeping me up late at night. And at 2 o'clock in the morning, I did a Google search on lynchings in Concord. and learned that we actually had had a lynching in Concord. And I started digging deeper and deeper, and I shared this with the other members of our group. Donna's here, Judy's here, Jack was here. But we really, really, really spent a lot of time thinking about this and praying on it, and recognizing that a lot of us with white privilege, recognizing that back in the 80s, that this, it wasn't a surprise to us that it was deemed a suicide. But all everything that that Kiku and Frank have shared today really, and all the reading, I've seen the FBI file as well. There's a lot of gaps in the information. It was easy for them to close the case and call it a suicide. But there's a lot of evidence that points to it being a lynching and a hate crime here in our city. And I'm glad we're here. I'm glad we're here tonight to honor Timothy Charles Lee. When I recently was at the opening for the Rainbow Center and came across the room that was dedicated to him, I was so moved by that, knowing that he was still being remembered. And so I hope that we will continue to remember him and ask for justice for Timothy Charles Lee. Thank you.
2: Thank you. Yeah.
0: Justice for Timmy. Justice for Timmy. All right. Welcome back to Full Circle right here on 94.1 FM KPFA and KPFA.org. We are part of the Pacifica Radio Network. And that voice you heard was the familiar voice of now the Concord City Mayor here in Concord, California. But when she was speaking back then in 2022, that was candidate for City Council, Laura Nakamura. And I appreciate those words that she spoke in honor of my cousin, Timothy Charles Lee. And speaking of the memorial walk, that's kind of what we've been doing these past 4 years up until now, when we're about to have this new event called Living Timmy's Dream, a fashion show in honor of Timothy Charles Lee. And I wanted to bring you some more voices from the memorial walks over the years, because it really shows why the community has come out to honor Timmy. And I've recorded these voices over the years, because every time we gather, I see new faces and different people, and I want them to be able to express why they are here, not just show up. So I always record their voices and ask them why they showed up. So coming up next, we're going to hear some of the voices from the people that came out to honor and walk for my cousin, Timothy Charles Lee.
3: My name is Kiku Johnson, and I am the proud executive director of Rainbow Community Center. And very proud to be here today to help elevate a story that people don't know enough about 37 years later, with Timothy Lee's murder at the Concord BART station in an apparent lynching. And I think that it's important that we bring back all the stories for folks that don't know about him, because we live in spaces where these things are happening too often. I come from spaces where things like this are happening too often, and I think it takes voices and presence and visibility to be able to make sure that we're bringing honor to folks that are black and brown, that are intersectional, that are queer, that are differently abled, all the things that we don't embrace in our society, and it's important that we show up.
4: My name's Nicole. I use she, her pronouns. I remember hearing this from my social justice club, and just from the get-go, it made me feel sick. And being here, I'm not only here to seek justice, but also to keep his name alive. So I'm hoping we can do that today.
5: I'm Judy Herman, and I use she, her. I'm here because I'm 66 years old. I remember as a child, people in my neighborhood carrying signs, protesting people of color moving into the neighborhood. I don't understand why we're still having this fight. I don't understand why, as late as 1988, this still happened. I don't understand. And as long as we need to keep having this fight, we need to keep having it. I just don't understand why we need to keep having it.
6: I'm Jack Walton. I'm here because I don't believe Timothy Lee got justice, and I believe that we should keep his name alive.
7: I'm Jay. I use they, them, and she, her pronouns, and I'm just here because I believe justice should be served.
8: Hello, my name is Yvette Maruri. I go by she, her pronouns. I'm a resident of Concord. I moved here in the 1990s, and I remember hearing about this in high school, that this had happened, and I couldn't believe that this could happen during my time, and I'm really happy to be here to try to find out the truth and to uncover what really happened. So I think this is really important work that we're doing right now. Thank you.
9: My name is Mari. I use she, her, they, them pronouns, and I'm just here because it's absolutely wrong what they did, and we need justice.
1: Hi, I'm Laura Nakamura. I use she, her, they, them pronouns. I'm a candidate for Concord City Council, and I am here because I learned of Timothy Charles Lee's story and the tragedy that I know in my heart that was not a suicide. I know that something happened back then. I lived here. I have lived in Concord for over 30 years, and I know that our history has been very dark and full of hate at times, and sometimes even our leadership in our city has led that and has been responsible for that hate being fostered. We need to stop the tolerance of hate, and we need to remember those whose lives were taken because of hate, of who they, what they looked like and what they might have represented. And I'm here to honor Timothy Charles Lee.
0: All right, again, welcome back to Full Circle right here on 94.1 FM KPFA and KPFA.org. We are part of the Pacifica Radio Network, and some of the voices you just heard were recorded at the past memorial walks for my cousin Timothy Charles Lee. And I didn't know that one was going to kick off with the former executive director of the Rainbow Community Center, Kiku Johnson. He has now since moved on, and there's a new coordinator, executive director, Jorge, who is working with us on our upcoming event. But shout out to all those folks, and we're going to hear a little bit more of those before we end tonight. But I'm just going to take another few moments here to remind you all that tonight we've been talking about the case of Timothy Charles Lee, my first cousin, and a young black man, a Native American man, a gay man, and an aspiring fashion designer who was found hung in a tree at the Concord BART station in 1985. And the police and the FBI ruled his death a suicide, even though there were lots of evidence to point to foul play. And I want to just give you a quick reminder that I have posted legal documents, affidavits, newspaper articles, all kinds of stuff on Timmy's Facebook page, which is called Reopen the Case of Timothy Charles Lee. And one article I would point you to is a 1978 article called The Klan in Contra Costa, Area Police Recruit for Local Clavern. And that was by staff writer Kelly Gust. And she interviewed four people in the Ku Klux Klan here in the Contra Costa area. And they were out actively recruiting not only regular old folks like you or me, but police officers explicitly to gain power in the community. So you could check out that full article, which I have a picture of the article, a picture of the men in their KKK robes, but I've also transcribed it, and you could read that again on the Facebook page of Timothy Charles Lee, and that is Reopen the Case of Timothy Charles Lee. And another reminder that what we're doing is we're organizing a fashion show in honor of my cousin Timothy Charles Lee, because Timmy was an aspiring fashion designer. And that fashion show will take place at the historic LGBT Club 1220 in Walnut Creek, and that's 1220 Pine Street in Walnut Creek, Saturday, September 19th. And it will start at 5:30 and go to 7:30. We're going to have drag performances, of course, the fashion show with three different designers, about 12 models. We have some special guest models, including Tamisha Torres-Walker, who's the District 1 representative out here in Antioch on the Antioch City Council, and some other special guests. So be sure to head over to our Eventbrite page at Living Timmy's Dream, a fashion show in honor of Timothy Charles Lee. And I know many of the folks listening, some of our older folks, remember the case of Timothy Charles Lee. Timmy was a resident of Berkeley. The night he fell asleep on the BART train, he was coming home to Berkeley, and he unfortunately missed his transfer station and, you know, sadly was killed that night waiting for a ride home in Concord. But we just have a few more minutes here, and I want to go out one more time with the voices of Mika Starr, Johannes, and Vincent, and they are the fashion coordinators and one of the designers for this fashion show. We'll be right back here on Full Circle.
10: I am Mika Starr, your favorite stylist, and I am doing the fashion coordinating for the show. We're co-hosting that role. And yes, when the whole situation came to me, it was deep in my heart because I'm Black and Native American. And so it touched me because I was not aware of this situation. When it comes to racism in the Bay Area, we don't talk about it because it's so mixed and everybody gets along, but it's like more hidden. I feel honored. We're like a part of his legacy in a way doing this show. He left a big mark and he didn't even know it. So we're continuing his footprint by honoring him by doing this fashion show.
11: Hello, my name is Vincent. You might also know me as Vicky Sparkle. I am a previous Royal Grand Duchess of Alameda and Contra Costa County, and I am very pleased to be doing this fashion show. I'm one of the designers. My gear is towards drag queens and plus size men, so I will be incorporating a lot of queer aspects in my designs, and hopefully you guys will like it. A lot of expiring artists, just like him, sometimes don't make it out, and I'm just an honor to be a part of a little journey of his legacy that he's and all of you guys are coming up with. So thank you.
0: And Johan, thank you so much for really helping out and doing all this work with Mika.
12: To be honest, I am honored and really appreciate to be part of this team. Thank you so much, Frank, and the rest of the team for this opportunity. So being a fashion coordinator and more in fashion, I really love to serve the community, especially what happened to Timothy. So I felt like he is having more potential if he's still alive. So that's why we're continuing this legacy right now to honor his being creative and he is being a loving person to all the allies and LGBT community. And yeah, so we are looking forward to see you in the fashion show September 19 in Walnut Creek Club 1220. See ya.
0: And that brings us to the end of tonight's show. A big shout out to Johannes, Mika Starr, Vincent, to all the folks you heard tonight representing, honoring my cousin Timothy Charles Lee. It means a lot to me. Again, Notion Lovick, my heart is good. I thank you all so much for helping me help all of us live out Timmy's dream by living Timmy's dream and coordinating this fashion show. Living Timmy's Dream. A big shout out to the Full Circle crew. Miss M, she's our executive director. Joy Moore is our production consultant. And of course me, Freewill and Franklin, I have been your host and producer tonight. I'm also the technical director for this show, Full Circle. Thanks for listening, everyone. And remember, while you're out there, to please protect your health and also your humanity. And stay tuned to KPFA. Up next is La Onda Bajita. Pulo tupa cho onam. Good night, everyone.

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2: sido un
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2: honor.
1: Miguel
2: Muchas gracias por
1: Grande.
2: la oportunidad.
1: Igualmente. Chao, que estén
2: Un
1: bien, bien.
2: abrazo hasta
0: Un abrazo.
2: Colombia y
0: Chao.
2: deseamos que prospere esta lucha por justicia.

0: Yes, the funk. Have you ever wondered about the funk? And why this music is so hard?
1: Think about the sacrifices that I made for you. Think about the good things I done for you.
0: What is funk? Where does it come from? Why does everybody want to rap on it, sample it, dance to it, make love to it, eat biscuits with it, take on a system with it? Who are these people?
1: Think about the good thing, baby. Think about the wrong thing, maybe.
0: You want to know about the history of funk? 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

You're listening to the second hour of La Onda Bajita. Today on the show, how free internet in New York public housing communities turned into massive police surveillance on the residents who live there. And we also highlight an event. It's an upcoming East Bay fashion show in Walnut Creek this month to raise awareness about the case of Timothy Charles Lee. Many East Bay locals know he was a resident of Berkeley, found hung in a tree in 1985, and Concord police quickly ruled it a suicide. Stay tuned.

0: I'm Sarah Blanco. This is La Onda Bajita. And that was Chicano Batman with Pomegranate Tree. The following two interviews played on Law & Disorder on September 3rd. On today's show, well, it was billed as free internet to bridge the digital divide. But in New York's public housing, that gift turned out to be a Trojan horse. Through a city program called Big Apple Connect, New York paid telecom giants to put free Wi-Fi routers inside the apartments of public housing communities. Sounds great, right? But a recent investigation by New York Focus revealed a hidden catch. The New York Police Department decided to use those very same high-speed broadband lines running through the buildings to tap into and link roughly 20,000 public housing security cameras that were located in common hallways, elevators, lobbies, and then feed that directly into the New York Police Department's centralized surveillance network. The true cost of free internet came at an unprecedented cost of mass surveillance, literally operating within the buildings of the community. What was sold as a vital public utility has revealed itself to be a system of corporate and police overreach, and, in my opinion, a form of violence. And now tenants are fighting back in a landmark suit. Joining us today are Talia Kamran, staff attorney with the Department of Seizure and Surveillance Defense Project at Brooklyn Defender Services, and Jeremy Ravinsky, associate with Baldock, Levine, and Hoffman. Welcome, Talia.
1: Hi, thanks for having me.
0: And welcome, Jeremy.
2: Thanks, happy to be here.
0: Let's start with the timeline. When tenants signed up for free internet to help their kids with school, when was this? How was it billed? Whoever wants to start.
1: Sure, I can go ahead. The Big Apple Connect Wi-Fi, free Wi-Fi program was rolled out in 2022 to NYCHA residents, like you said, in response to the COVID-19 pandemic, when a lot of students had to study and work from home, as well as, you know, their parents, families. And the lack of access to Wi-Fi really made it very difficult for lower-income students living in NYCHA housing to participate in school during that time. So following that, the city rolled out Big Apple Connect, acknowledging that, you know, just like any other utility, Wi-Fi at this point is a basic necessity for people, in hopes that this would enable students, as school comes more online, to stay connected, as well as help people stay within the job circuit, which now really you have to have a computer and be able to go online. So that program started in 2022. And like you said, it wasn't until there was an investigation about a year and a half later, upon renewing Big Apple Connect, it was revealed that the police department had essentially made a secret agreement with NYCHA to also gain access to these new Wi-Fi connections to put all of the CCTV cameras across all of the NYCHA developments into the NYPD's live stream into their domain awareness system.
0: And can you explain who NYCHA is?
1: Sure. So NYCHA is the New York City Housing Authority, and that's the Section 9 public housing in New York. So these are full buildings where everybody living within the buildings have gone through a means-tested process showing that they live below a certain income, and so they live in this subsidized housing.
0: And so how exactly did they weaponize this infrastructure? We know that there was complicity, right, between the owners of the building and those who run it.
1: Sure. So as, you know, NYCHA residents are getting modems and routers, the internet service providers are also installing modems and routers for the NYPD. And the larger like wiring and connectivity that they have to install across NYCHA buildings is basically all of that infrastructure that was going to be put in for resident modems and routers is now also being used to connect NYPD's modems and routers. So previously, NYPD did have their own small number of live stream CCTV cameras around some NYCHA residences. But, you know, and they testified to this in a hearing that occurred after this investigation, that

0: it would have been incredibly costly for the department to try to lay all of this sort of groundwork in order to have the connectivity that they need to have such a massive live stream endeavor, right? This takes a ton of bandwidth. So when NYCHA residents were going to get this bandwidth anyways, they sort of just piggybacked on that installation for their own ability to connect to live stream, you know, over 19,000 cameras.
1: So explain for us, like, what we're talking about here. The cameras aren't inside their rooms, per se. NYCHA already had all of these cameras monitoring the communities already. And so how is it that the police are able to monitor those cameras?
2: Yeah, I could take this one. You're right that as far as we know, there is no surveillance taking place within the units themselves. But hallways, stairwells, elevators, elevator banks, where daily life happens for people who live in NYCHA developments, where if someone had access to that footage, you could see the comings and goings of residents and their guests, their day-to-day activities. You pointed out that NYCHA was already, I mean, they already had this pre-existing camera infrastructure, which is true, but the police didn't have it. And if the police, who are, you know, the spear's point of the state's coercive apparatus, wanted access to any footage, they needed a discreet investigatory purpose. They couldn't just watch it for any or no reason. They would go to NYCHA. They'd say, at this date, at this time, in this location, do you have footage? And it would be for the purposes of investigating a reported crime. Now, they have access all the time without having to ask for it. They don't need any reason to watch once they get access. Any officer can just watch on their phone. And more troubling in some ways is that this information can potentially be used to train other technologies that we know the NYPD is using. So
0: that point that Jeremy made, that like the big shift that happened is that, yes, the NYPD had access to these cameras by asking NYCHA when there was a specific reason, but now it's just live streamed into an app that every NYPD officer has on their department issued cell phone. They no longer need a reason to troll the cameras, you know, towards a specific investigation. It can just be based on their suspicions, curiosities, and inevitably biases.
1: Well, that feels like a really disgusting gut punch. Let's talk about the data retention. Is it storing all of these feeds indefinitely? And is there a legal framework to stopping them from keeping those?
2: Oh, Sarah, those are the right questions. The answer right now is that we don't know. Tali and I and the people we work with collectively, separately, we have been trying for ages to get information about regulations and policies governing data retention in NYPD databases, about who gets access, whether and how they're audited, and we have never gotten answers. As far as we know, though, there's no mechanism for monitoring who gets access when, and there's, as far as we know, no policy governing what they can do with the footage or the data, other than, of course, the fact that, you know, it's an immense amount of data, so they can't keep it for more than 90 days or so. It would just be unsustainable otherwise. But for 90 days, they'll have that in their database. They can take as many or as few screenshots of it as they want. There's no policy that we're aware of that dictates what they can do with more of sort of a discrete artifact like a screenshot. It's all just a black box.
1: Wow. Can you talk to us about what legal framework there is? Like, what laws have been broken, if any?
2: Talia is going to correct me because she knows a lot more about some of the stuff than I do. But at least in New York City, there's a bunch of laws that we contend in our petition that they broke. First and foremost, they broke this really, really important law that was passed by City Council in 2020 called the POST Act, which requires them to provide notice and detail of any new surveillance technology that the NYPD is rolling out so that city council can review it, so there's an opportunity for public comment. It was supposed to facilitate and empower democratic accountability over the surveillance technologies that police are deploying in communities that historically have been the victims of inequitable, unfair, or abusive police practices. And so they didn't do that. They just completely ignored the post-ax requirements. Another thing that they did, this is another sort of peculiarity of New York City law, is that we contend they violated an ordinance that prohibits the city from engaging in discriminatory police practices based on housing status. So the fact that this is a technology that is being used solely in public housing runs afoul of the city administrative code, which prevents that from happening. And we think that it's really telling that if a NYCHA development was transferred over to private ownership, as opposed to public ownership, the NYPD would cease being able to access this footage. What that tells us is that yet again, as they've done many times in the past, the NYPD is treating NYCHA residents as though they are an inherently criminalized or dangerous population, which is racist, it's classist, it's just, it's not allowed. And I alluded to them doing this in the past. There's been several lawsuits about discriminatory police practices in NYCHA buildings or with NYCHA residents. And I think that's kind of the big picture here, is that another legal framework or law that they've violated, at least from our perspective and what we argue, several really important parts of both the New York state and federal constitutions that prohibit unreasonable search and seizure, that prohibit discrimination on the basis of race, that prohibit activities that would chill or discourage expressive conduct, such as political organizing.
0: Yeah, I just want to add on the discrimination piece, what Jeremy's pulling out about racial discrimination. Nearly 88% of NYCHA residents are Black and Latino. And like Jeremy is saying, there's been a long history of the NYPD policing NYCHA property more aggressively, stopping people who are residents and assuming they are trespassers. Like Jeremy said, there was litigation about this, that the NYPD is still struggling to come into compliance with having reasons to stop person in question, people who live in NYCHA. There's also like a ton of other concerns, right? Being a resident of a NYCHA building can land you on the NYPD's gang database, which means that you face scrutiny not just when you're home at NYCHA, but walking the streets of New York City, you could be a person of interest to the NYPD solely because you live in a NYCHA development, and that is used as an ascension of gang affiliation. And at the end of the day, the NYPD rolling out all of this connectivity is going to double their live CCTV portfolio, take them from 20,000 cameras that they currently have live streaming around the city to nearly 40,000. But half of that CCTV live stream is only going to be in buildings that are inhabited primarily and majority people of color. So the surveillance load that is already borne by NYCHA residents, which is far higher than anybody else in New York City, their cars, their license plates are getting picked up by NYPD license plate readers more because there are more of them around. There are more ShotSpotter sensors in their neighborhoods. They're more likely to come into contact with police at schools, with ACS, etc. There are a lot of touch points for surveillance that NYCHA residents bear that most New Yorkers don't. And this is yet another thing on top of that that makes them hyper visible to the NYPD, which inevitably leads to more stop and frisk, more false arrest, God forbid, more police brutality, and just the real breakdown of any possible relationship between residents in the NYPD that could actually improve public safety.
1: Thank you for that. And, you know, this would never stand in a luxury high-rise or a wealthy suburb, at least not in this way, you know? And so about 88% of NYCHA residents are Black or Latino. right? So when I think of public community housing and community spaces like that, I don't immediately think all of these negative things that you're saying that the NYPD might think. I think of life and love and families and individuals and just joy and culture and just all of that. But housing segregation in New York was real. Do you want to just touch upon that a little bit?
2: Yeah, I mean, historical causes of housing discrimination have been, you know, very, very well documented by people who are much more expert in it. But I agree with you that perspective on NYCHA developments, part of the issue is that, you know, a group of people, community people based on, you know, their zip code, the color of their skin, how much money they make, they're put under a microscope, and any misstep is continuing the discriminatory treatment of those people. So it becomes this self-fulfilling prophecy where you have a community that's over-policed, and it's where the police end up picking up crime because that's where they are. Mm-hmm. You don't see the same levels of police supervision in more affluent neighborhoods, even though, you know, there's plenty of social science literature out there to suggest that there's different types of crime that happen in some places, but largely, like, a lot of criminal activity or the criminalized activity, there's a lot of overlap across race, income brackets. I mean, I just think about the incidence of that type of criminal activity is, if not the same, greater than in low-income neighborhoods, but you don't see the same type of police crackdown on it.
0: I just wanted to add, NYCHA, when it first opened in the 30s through the early 50s, was primarily inhabited by white working class families. Now, this changed when the demographics in New York were also changing. And we really see when we talk to residents now in terms of, you know, residents who have lived in NYCHA for nearly 40 years, is they'll say, when I first moved here, you know, I really loved living here. I felt like I had upward mobility because my rent was manageable and I lived in a nice place. But as I've lived here, I've watched the city stop investing, stop taking care of our buildings. And NYCHA residents now have a real sense, a real felt sense and understanding that their housing conditions have been divested from. And the, you know, programs, daycare, et cetera, that came with all of that have also been divested from. So buildings themselves are falling apart. People are sometimes living with rodents, major repairs that go unanswered for years. And then, you know, where it connects back to public safety is NYCHA residents, just like everybody, they do want to live in safe, habitable housing, but the locks on their buildings are constantly broken. No one comes to fix them. Their elevators are broken. No one comes to fix them. So, you know, and I talked to tenants, and what they shared is that the grounds have been divested from in a way that invites, you know, unhoused populations, people who are struggling, and NYCHA residents don't necessarily want to see those people suffer, but want to see their buildings be secure, and they want to see programming for people who are struggling, because at the end of the day, even those people, if they're arrested over and over again for trespass, they will come back unless they have an alternative. You know, as the NYPD's budget skyrockets now, there's sort of like one line going up and one line going down, and has been historically for years, between investment in NYCHA and the communities who live there versus investment in the police and the forces that push forward mass incarceration and impact community health in that way.
2: I just want to riff on something Talia just said, because calls to mind something that we heard from a lot of tenants we've spoken to, which is that, I mean, to put it in the words of one person, given the amount of police around NYCHA developments and the amount of resources funneled into NYPD coffers, there should be no crime. But clearly something isn't working. The residents we've spoken to, and I'm sure this is true of all people, they don't want gun violence in their communities. They don't want to feel unsafe on the streets. But the solutions that the city has offered, and I think this is kind of what Talia was talking about, the solutions the city has offered so far has been unresponsive to their needs, unresponsive to their concerns. really just, you know, trying the same thing over and over again. And at a certain point, NYCHA residents either have or will conclude, and many have concluded this, that, you know, NYPD doesn't really care so much about their actual public safety concerns. They're actually just out there to do something else.
1: And so if you could tell us how tenants are fighting back in terms of the creepy cameras.
0: Sure. So we, you know, got in contact once we learned this news with a couple of tenants associations, and Jeremy and I went out to a few meetings to talk to them many months ago about the possibility of a lawsuit. You know, the tenants associations had heard about this through that investigative reporting and hearing. But once we connected, there was really a chance to do something about it. We explained that we could sue about this to try to stop the program. We're enthusiastic. They came on board. And from there, we filed our lawsuit. And we're seeking to stop this program, stop the NYCHA cameras to live stream into the NYP domain awareness system. We're also seeking that any data and recordings that have been collected from developments that have been connected to the system be deleted moving forward. And the tenants that are that we are working with, they're, you know, they've submitted affirmations in the lawsuit. They are speaking with their communities and speaking with other tenants associations about this issue now.
2: I think it's also important to note that it's hard for tenants to fight against a program they don't know about. Some of the tenants we worked with, we met with initially, were aware of this because of the reporting, but many more had no idea. I mean, we've heard from people since filing even that they didn't know that there was this was a thing, that this program existed, until there was subsequent news coverage about the filing of our petition. And the people who reached out, I mean, it's a little bit of selection bias, but they're outraged. If you were just filming my front door for months on end, I would be really creeped out. I would be upset about it. And the fact that the police are doing this to hundreds of thousands of people is really disturbing.
1: Some things came to mind. I mean, gross. Think about all the things they could be tracking with AI or retroactive searches, whatever. Like, there's mention of facial recognition, the way that people walk, their gait, their retinas, their voice prints, like so much information. And I also think about how in the hands of predators, what footage can reveal, right? Phone codes, door codes, who's home, when, who isn't, when they come and go. Just truly disgusting, my opinion. For listeners out here in states or cities that are rapidly rolling out camera systems, I know in my town, they're like, oh, well, we're not using Flock anymore. We're going to use Axon. And so I think even though there's usually a couple sides to the story, I think somehow ultimately people forget just how sinister and dark this can be. Is there anything we can do to protect ourselves, I guess?
0: Yeah, I mean, it's hard because, you know, Big Apple Connect is a is an example of the fact that a lot of this stuff happens without transparency. You know, we do have across most states freedom of information laws that allow even regular people to request information from government, even at the municipal level. So, you know, for things that seem unusual, where third-party software is creeping into parts of life that you don't really understand why that's happening. For instance, a lot of school districts are, you know, rolling out apps for students, for mental health, for research, homework, browsing, etc. Really looking at those and seeing like, oh, what did my city pay for that? To who? What does that company do? Third-party software isn't neutral. And then, like you were saying, Sarah, not getting stuck just on those private companies, but really thinking about, like, what is my city developing and investing in and trying to pay attention to your city budget because you fund it.
2: Yeah. Collective action costs are can be prohibitive, especially for people who are working so hard just to get by in a lot of our high-value metros. I mean, it's not easy to live in New York. I'm sure it's not easy to live out in Berkeley or the Bay Area. But connecting with neighbors, trying to overcome isolation, that's a really powerful way of finding energy and also sharing those costs of collective action. I think for all its flaws, New York City offers a really interesting model for how hyper-local officials can create the legal opportunities to oversee and track surveillance technology. The POST Act that we talked about before is a really important law, and people could demand from the leaders who are closer to home that they enact that sort of thing. Talia was talking about the city budget. I mean, city council members, cities like Berkeley, Oakland, where have you, they can pass ordinances, demand the police provide transparency into what surveillance technology they're using, how they're using it. And that's empowering for a lot of people.
1: And that's the voice of Jeremy Rovinsky, associate from Beldock, Levine and Hoffman, LLP. And we've also been talking to staff attorney Talia Cameron from Brooklyn Defender Services. We've been talking about how the New York City Police Department tapped into CCTV cameras at the New York public housing communities and can pretty much live feed them to their cell phones on an app. And this incredible overreach is stunning, yet somehow still not surprising. Tenants are fighting back. There is a state lawsuit. And thank you ever so much for this. I really appreciate you all.
0: Thank you so much for having us.
2: Yeah, thank you for the opportunity to talk about this.
1: And now, we're talking about a beautiful 23-year-old Black and Native American gay man. He was a fashion student in San Francisco. His family says he was on track to study in Milan, Italy. He was creative and deeply loved. On November 2nd, 1985, Timmy missed his BART stop and ended up stranded at the Concord BART. He was later found hanging from a nearby tree. Despite the fact that two men in KKK robes stabbed two other Black men in the local area that night, the police and FBI ruled Timmy's death a suicide. For over 40 years, his family fought a police narrative that had completely ignored critical evidence, including a misspelled suicide note and cigarette burns on his body. Family and concerned residents want to challenge the narrative and expose any cover-up. They want to reopen the case. So there's a commemorative fashion show titled Living Timmy's Dream that's coming up this month. And here to talk about it is Timmy's first cousin, Frank Sterling Jr. You may know Frank as Free Will and Franklin from The Apprenticeship Program, First Voice Media, Full Circle, The Flash La Onda Crew, Radio Free Alcatraz. But today he's here as Timmy's cousin, and Frank is Rincon Luiseño. Thank you for being here, Frank.
3: Thank you for having me. I appreciate it.
1: In full transparency, I am also one of the organizers of this fashion show. Frank, let's start by telling us who Timmy was.
3: Timmy was my first cousin. That is my dad's sister's son. He was 23 years old. As you mentioned, he has multiple identities. He's a Black man, a Native American man, a gay man. And, as you also mentioned, it was, Rincon Luiseño, which I am as well. You know, I didn't know him personally as much as a lot of his friends that left affidavits. So for me, it was kind of holidays and stuff when I saw him most. His friends, described him as, a happy, go-lucky guy, especially the night that he was killed. And, he was an aspiring fashion designer that was really, looking forward to carrying on that work and being a successful designer. A lot of sworn affidavits, as I just mentioned. There is multiple from his friends that he left that night that he was killed that talked about, what good spirits he was in, how excited he was about his schooling, his scholarship, all the things that a young, fashion designer would be excited about. And even one of the affidavits said he literally skipped away from their conversation, as he said goodbye and that he would see them again. He was not a suicidal, person. Other folks, particularly two ear witnesses, I say, because, Bill Callison and Marilyn Hannum, who lived near the BART station, wrote affidavits talking about hearing screams that night outside the BART station. And Marilyn Hannum, who I'm more familiar with her testimony and her sworn affidavit, who also gave sworn affidavit under hypnosis to even get more detail. But she says that she heard screaming. She was going to call the police, but she decided when she heard some more screaming that she would run outside in the direction of the BART station so she could have a better description of what was happening. And as she got near the BART parking lot, she says in her affidavit that she saw about a half dozen men surrounding somebody bent over the hood of a car doing something, and about 10 or 12 feet away, a uniformed officer in a

0: It's going to be hosted by the LGBTQIA plus community gathering space called Club 1220 in Walnut Creek. That's 1220 Pine Street in Walnut Creek. It's going to be Saturday, September 19th at Club 1220, and the show will be between 5:30 and 7:30 p.m. at Club 1220. And just a shout out again, Mika and Johan, for all the work that they're doing to really bring this dream of mine to honor Timmy in this other way and living out his dreams. It's called Living Timmy's Dream, a fashion show in honor of Timothy Charles Lee. But it's these two folks really that are bringing this dream to life. And also I'll give a shout out that we're going to be making this a benefit for the Rainbow Community Center of Contra Costa.
1: And Club 1220 is 21 and over. Now let's go ahead and hear from one of the designers and the two fashion directors.
2: I am Mika Starr, your favorite stylist, and I am doing the fashion coordinating for the show. We're co-hosting that role. And yes, when the whole situation came to me, it was deep in my heart because I'm Black and Native American. And so it touched me because I was not aware of this situation. When it comes to racism in the Bay Area, we don't talk about it because it's so mixed and everybody gets along, but it's like more hidden. I feel honored. We're like a part of his legacy in a way doing this show. He left a big mark and he didn't even know it. So we're continuing his footprint by honoring him by doing this fashion show.
3: Hello, my name is Vincent. You might also know me as Vicky Sparkle. I am a previous Royal Grand Duchess of Alameda and Contra Costa County, and I am very pleased to be doing this fashion show. I'm one of the designers. My gear is towards drag queens and plus size men, so I will be incorporating a lot of queer aspects in my designs, and hopefully you guys will like it. A lot of aspiring artists, just like him, sometimes don't make it out. And I'm just an honor to be a part of a little journey of his legacy that he's and all of you guys are coming up with. So thank you.
0: And Johan, thank you so much for really helping out and doing all this work with Mika.
4: To be honest, I am honored and really appreciate to be part of this team. Thank you so much, Frank, and the rest of the team for this opportunity. So being a fashion coordinator and more in fashion, I really love to serve the community, especially what happened to Timothy. So I felt like he is having more potential if he's still alive. So that's why we're continuing this legacy right now to honor his being creative. And he is being a loving person to all the allies and LGBT community. And yeah, so fashion show September 19 in Walnut Creek Club 1220. See ya.
1: And Frank, if you could give us all the information about the fashion show and how people can get more information.
0: You could follow us on Facebook and Instagram. Facebook is Reopen the Case of Timothy Charles Lee. Instagram is Justice, the number 4, Timmy Lee, T-I-M-M-Y Lee. And we're having a fashion show called Living Timmy's Dream, a fashion show in honor of Timothy Charles Lee. It'll be September 19th at Club 1220 in Walnut Creek. And that will be 5:30 to 7:30 p.m. And you can find out more by searching Living Timmy's Dream on Eventbrite, where you can get tickets for this event. If you are out there and hearing this and you did know Timmy or you knew something of this case, you can email justice4timmy@gmail.com. And that's the word justice, the number 4, and then Timmy, T-I-M-M-Y, @gmail.com.
1: All right. We've been talking to Frank Sterling. His first cousin was Timothy Charles Lee, a very young, half black, half Rincon Luiseño, and a gay man and a fashion student whose life ended too quickly. The team, the coalition to reopen the

0: case of Timothy Charles Lee includes Frank Sterling. It does also include myself, Sarah Blanco, Maria Judice, and Jennifer Kathleen Gibbons, and then so many more who, you know, painstakingly go out of their way to help. And thank you very much.
1: Thanks for having me, Sarah. I appreciate it. Bye.
0: And now a short music break by Monk Higgins, Barbara Mason with Alex Brown. A good man is gone.

0: And that was the song A Good Man Is Gone by Monk Higgins, Barbara Mason with Alex Brown. And now an announcement from the Reno Sparks Indian Colony, RCIS. They want to notify everyone that the 2026 Numaga Indian Days Powwow and Hand Games, originally scheduled for September 4th through 6th, 2026 in Hungry Valley, has been canceled. RSIC remains under a state of emergency due to the recent Bug, Fred Mountain, and Hawk fires and the impacts on the community. Numaga Indian Days is promoted throughout the region and many community calendars, tourism websites, and previously published event listings may still show the event as taking place. This information of the Numaga Indian Days Powwow and Hand Games cancellation can be verified by contacting Bethany Sam at 775-842-2902, Bethany Sam at 775-842-2902. Our hearts, our thoughts are all with you here at KPFA. We're going to close out the show this evening by talking with Yasmin Rahimi. Yasmin is a poet, amongst other things. Thank you for joining us.
1: Of course. Thank you so much for having me.
0: Tell us a little bit about all of the creative work that you're into.
1: Yeah, definitely. So as you mentioned, my name is Yasmin. I'm from Antioch, California. I am an event planner, an actor, a playwright, loosely labeled a poet. We're actually working on a play right now for a company called Monument Impact, and it is based on housing rights and immigration. Other than that, I have been writing for about a few years, and I've been introduced to poetry by Jose Cordon, who is actually Antioch's poet laureate and the founder of Grassroots Poetry. A little bit about myself is my background is Colombian and Afghan. My mom is Colombian. She spent some years there and between there and London before moving to Alameda at 16. And my dad is Afghan, and him and his parents and siblings came to America in the 90s. I realize that the older I get, the more I take pride in my background and the more I want to write about how beautiful the two are, especially because the two are very harshly stereotyped, I would say. And so I kind of like to bring awareness of how loving and beautiful it is.
0: Thank you so much. And that's something we've been trying to highlight whenever we can, the beauty and just the combination of being from Afghanistan and Colombian roots. It's just beautiful, beautiful no matter who you are. But to be able to share with us a poem about those roots, we're very honored, Yasmin, if you don't mind.
1: No, of course. So with this piece, it's called Black Tea and Coffee, and it goes like this. I'm showered by the culture of black tea and coffee, from brinj and sabzi to empanadas and ají, from warm taste of buñuelos, the Colombian kind, to spices of Afghan food that could bring vision to the blind. I'm showered by the culture of black tea and coffee. From chivas and fincas to masjids and pomegranate trees, I come from Hakims and Sharifas and Luz Maria Mendoza's from Bogota streets. I'm showered by the culture of black tea and coffee. And I'm filled with love from both sides, with the softness of Nafasi Modad and Jigari Modad, of Mi Vidas y Mi Preciosas and nicknames of all kinds. I'm shown with fresh-cut fruit brought to my room and of duas that I make at home on time. I'm showered by the culture of black tea and coffee, heard in the prayers told to me every night before I lay my head down to sleep, in el nombre del Padre, del Hijo, y del Espíritu Santo, amen, in Allahumma bismika amutu wa ahya. I'm showered with the cultures of black tea and coffee, and I'm fueled by passion and pride, shown in lines of romantic poetry that can never be translated properly, so we don't even try. In the dancing of Atan and celebrating Eid and in seeing how high our kites can fly. In the way that these two cultures are so similar because we're both family-oriented, respectful, hard-working, and harshly stereotyped. In the way that despite everything, we hold our heads and our flags up high. In the way I kill and die for mine, and I know you would too. I'm showered by the culture of black tea and coffee that have stained mosaic tiles to create different shades of brown that have been carefully placed together to create me. Thank you so much for listening.
0: Beautiful.
1: Thank you.
0: That was Yasmin Rahimi and her poem, Black Tea and Coffee. Anything you'd like to say to listeners today, whether it be, you know, people with Afghan roots, Colombian roots, or a combined Latin American roots, there's just so much going on in the world today.
1: Definitely. With everything going on, I think it's necessary to be kind and be loving, and in that, be proud of who you are and where you come from. Love yourself, love your family, love your friends. You never know what people are going through. You never know what their families are going through. Go through life as positively as you can.
0: Great words. Might be hard to live by, but we can try every day. Every day is a new day.
1: Definitely.
0: Thank you, Yasmin Rahimi.
1: Thank you for having me.

0: That does it for La Onda Bajita. Additional music you've listened to this past hour: Roxana Dimas with Tierra Linda, Irene Diaz with Crazy in Love, Jarabe de Palo with Vivo en un Saco, Chicano Batman with Joven Navegante, Pomegranate Tree, and Magma.
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0: Welcome to the jam session tonight. Ricky Vincent, Stevie G up in the house.
1: Yeah, yeah. What's happening? What's happening? What's up?
0: Yeah. Into the funk. Yes, sir. We're going to be doing it tonight with some brand new funk all around the world for the brand new music. It keeps coming.

0: KPFA, yeah, Human. That's Saul's new album and the track Floor Play. He's not finished, y'all. We just getting started. Ricky Vincent, Stevie G. This is Treze. Proof is in the pudding.
1: Yeah, gotta bring it in with Treze, Clinton, that family funk. Get your funky ass on the floor.

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1: KPFA Radio, Shaka's new album is coming out on the 18th. They got some teaser tracks like this one, Shockzilla, because she is larger than life. She's a giant.
2: And Shaka has been a giant for about as long as she's been around, right? Ever since she first came on the scene straight out of Chicago, giving us that pure funk and straight with it.
0: Hey, I need everybody on the dance floor. We're about to slip and slide.
1: KPFA, Shirley Clinton, y'all. Funk It on the Dance Floor. Featuring George Clinton. She keeps getting better and better here on the History of Funk.
0: Well,

0: KPFA Radio, the history of funk, Binky Womack, the chronicles of Stinky Womack. It's a party on the dance floor. Binky rolls with those Skunk Mom guys because they know how to bring skunk.
1: And it's just going to stay there, smelly, as it gets.

0: KPFAS, my man Freak Bass, Get Funky With Me. You know he will bring it.
1: Nosotros construimos esta ciudad. 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

0: KPFA. We're deep into the mix with Mono Neon. Neon Dada Live. That's one of his relentless live recordings. Mono Neon got every flavor in the mix doing what he do, and we happy to be doing it with him.
1: And Mono Neon is so, I mean, he's like dressed from head to toe doing his funk, completely covered. The funk stays right next to his skin, right?
0: He's completely covered and uncovered at the same time because he's raw, loving it.

0: KPFA Radio. This is Juna Sarita, a phenomenal bass player out of Japan. She has an album, she has many albums. The album's called Flow. This track is called Still Here, featuring Jack Gardner on that guitar. She needs to be playing with people that are as good as she is, because she's at the top of the line.
1: And she's just got that talent and that desire and that push, that creative push, where she's doing her thing and bringing it out. Yeah, looking for her to do some more collaboration in the future, too.

0: another person we blessed to have around in the game is Nick West. Yeah, just friends. I want to be her friend, Stevie G.
1: Yeah, so Nick is just, I don't know, just Renaissance woman. That's all I think about when I see her. Met her at that thing in the city a few years ago, that rock thing that they had. She was there doing her thing with a lot of artists, a lot of sisters doing their thing and bringing that funk on strong. And here she is doing one of her first, I think, coming out clips from YouTube with that single version of Just Friends. And here she is just

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This is brand new from Andre Simone. He is on one. He has an album called Resurrection.

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1: As always, the fun goes fast. First hour on its way out. We'll be right back with the second hour.

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1: 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We have you covered.
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5: 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Ricky Vincent, Stevie G, the second hour, the History of Funk.

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0: KBFA Radio. This is PTFI, time to make some noise. Escape from the Algorithm is his album. Of course, that's Andre Simone. We heard The Girl Next Door. That's from his monster album, Resurrection of Funk. And Shockzilla is the album, Shaka Khan, Boogie in My Soul. Shaka and Snoop Dogg. Shaka could work with anybody, Stevie G.
1: And Shaka is able to work with anybody because she has just such the range musically, but also there's just so much depth to her funk. It's unbelievable.

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Saul, Music for the Naked. Yeah, he knows what he's talking about. And this is Mohini Day, The Day Way, brand new album from her, and she's bringing it and blowing it out.

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And here is Mohini Day doing

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1: Welcome back. 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
0: New from Martin Luther.

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0: The black cats have landed.
1: Where are we?
2: It looks kind of spooky.
1: What is this place?
2: I don't know. What do you see over there?

Yeah, KPFA, that's a Jungle of Attitude from a Pantheress, the single Jungle of Bologna. I'll leave it there. In the background, Bootsy Collins, Face Bass Evolution from his intense album with Buckethead, Mental Health.

0: knowledge you will ever have, and it is far more powerful than what you can ever imagine.
1: Welcome to the future.
2: Hey DFA, this is Nicholas Payton featuring Esperanza Spalding, his album Triune. This track, BAM, is for the children. Black American music is for the children, y'all. Check it out.

0: We're on our way out of here. Thanks, everybody, for checking us out on the History of Funk. Ricky Vincent, Stevie G in the mix every Friday night, 10 to midnight.
1: Peace out, y'all. Stay funky.

0: Here's what's happening this weekend. KPFA turns the keys over to the music and doesn't ask for them back. Saturday at midnight, where the hits are played, kicks it off. 2 hours of hip-hop, soul, and global cuts, stretching the meaning of hit. From familiar names, next to artists that are still on the rise, Bay Area voices, and independent releases. Records with weight, groove, and something to say. At 2 a.m., Roots Communications takes over and stretches out. 4 hours of deep global rhythms with political memory, musical lineages that travel far beyond the charts and the stars. That's the deal. 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We ride it straight through Saturday, through Sunday night, and hand it off Monday morning at 5 a.m. Music all weekend, just the vibe you wanted. 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

despair. Suckerism contagious, it's in the air. 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Some of these P.I.s do too much, they heck of boozy. 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Golden Gate Bridge, we be shining. From Alcatraz, you can get to Mare Island. 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I'm elated, I made it, I know them suckers, they hate it.

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3: 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And some of those people within the super rich are heavily financing politicians to tell people that they're suffering because of people who are suffering even more than they are.
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2: Without earth, there is no heaven.

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It's a form of intelligence. To be hip is to be update and relevant. Hop is a form of movement. You can't just observe a hop. 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Mm. 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Hop is the movement. 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We're selling the music. 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I come back every year. I get newer. I'm the dust on the moon.

0: Yeah, you don't know it's all about roots communication. Yeah, the music healing the nation. Kabaka Pyramid representing. Give thanks.
1: Yeah.

My name is Barry Simon. Right now, if you're out there cruising, you better be tuned to Brother K on Roots Communication on the Great Turtle Island. I read on KPFA in Berkeley. Barry Simon said, I'm bad.

girls coming my game. 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Looky, looky, I'm in Chanel. Every country lot is sad, yeah. True, true, true, da, da, da, that's down, eh. 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

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Once exposed by journalists, they deleted their entire existence off the internet. 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
2: 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And some of those people within the super rich are heavily financing politicians to tell people that they're suffering because of people who are suffering even more than they are.
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1: 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Lala Bella Gorilla, Tony Rebella, tell us, say, listen up!
2: Yes, can sell my soul.
1: The moon and
3: death. Without earth, there is no heaven.

we as Christians are called now to speak truth to power and challenge Israel's colonial activities in this ancient land. Greetings. Talking to you from Sebastia, in the northern part of the West Bank in Palestine. We are here in one of the most important archaeological sites in all over Palestine. It's amazing archaeological sites, histories that goes back to thousands of years ago, including this historic church that goes back to the 4th century, built over the place where we believe the head of John the Baptist was cut off by Herod. Unfortunately, this place, as you look, needs so much work. It is in what is designated as Area C. The Israeli authorities prevent Palestinians from renovating this place, even cleaning this place. And most importantly, just recently, there is now a law to confiscate. There's a decision to confiscate huge amount of land that includes this historical area, that actually includes this land, to serve Israel's settler project. It's really crucial to speak against this. It's really crucial to do whatever it takes to stop this endeavor. And as I said at this site, and remember again what happened there, John the Baptist was killed for daring to speak truth to power. And more than ever, we as Christians are called now to follow in his steps and to speak truth to power and challenge Israel's colonial activities in this ancient land. I urge you to speak to your officials. Let's raise this issue, let alone, by the way, the humanitarian side of it. I think 30,000 olive trees will be lost as a result of this decision. Hundreds, if not thousands, of families will suffer as a result of this decision. Let's speak truth to power and save Sebastia.

As disgusting and as abhorrent as Trump's comments were about creating property on the Gaza Strip, it would have never been possible had it been not for the Democratic Party and President Biden flattening Gaza and allowing

were actually killed by the Israeli military using the same doctrine of disproportionate force and the indiscriminate use of heavy weapons that we're now seeing in the Gaza Strip. Everyone was dead. Among those who were killed, according to Israeli Channel 12, was a child who

events of mass savagery. There's so many cases of this. There's a website, October 7th, where the Israeli military is actually going into these hospitals on foot and by hand, attacking, humiliating doctors and forcing patients out into the cold. Now, what's really happening here with these hospitals? We need to be clear in understanding what the objective is, because the White House is providing cover for Israel to do it by claiming they've seen that there are hidden bunkers under these hospitals. But that's not why Israel wants to remove these hospitals. It wants to clear out these hospitals because, and I've been to Shifa Hospital during times of war and peace. During times of war, it's surrounded by people whose homes were destroyed. The entire neighborhood around it, Rimal, was destroyed, and it had tens of thousands of people there, and it's providing urgent care to people, and it's a station for journalists. They need to clear them all out so they can ethnically cleanse the entire north of Gaza, remove the centers of life in order to manufacture a humanitarian crisis, then push the population to the Rafah border of Egypt and create impossible pressure on the Egyptian government until they let the

0: International Court of Justice, the world's top court, has just made a historic ruling on Palestine. The court declared that Israel is guilty of apartheid against Palestinians.
1: That these are authoritative findings which will have legal impact. Countries are going to be very reluctant, wrongly in my view, to review and change their policies in order to comply with their obligations as spelt out in this ruling.
2: Why were Mandela and Tutu and all of us so critical of Israel? Because Israel was apartheid South Africa's closest ally. It provided the apartheid state with weapons.
3: This white South African refugee story is the dumbest I've ever heard. So this didn't start now. Right back in 2016, during Trump's first presidency, a bunch of white South Africans went to the White House and had a meeting with Trump. And they basically said, hey, we are being systematically targeted by this black population because of our ethnicity, and we are experiencing a genocide. And Trump put out some tweets right back then. But today, he's taking the most drastic actions. Trump announced that they would be welcoming white South Africans as refugees escaping this white genocide that's allegedly taking place in South Africa. So I'm excited to see these racists. Like, if they really believe that the odds are not in their favor and that they are the victims, they're not a healthy contribution to South African society. They can go. That's fine. You now get these white South African refugees that have arrived in the U.S., and the media have started going into these people's social media accounts and finding the most vile shit. I mean, like, there was one that arrived and he had, like, a history of the most anti-Semitic posts on his social media. So it's funny. The America appeared to be bringing the very bottom of the pit of South African society.
4: Yusuf Omar via Seen.tv. S-E-E-N. Seen.
5: Today, colonialism has a new face. It wears suits, it hosts forums, it signs contracts in Geneva and Paris and Washington. But it still takes without consent. It still dictates instead of dialogues. It still silences instead of listening. If you want to talk about peace, then let's begin by unlearning the arrogance that peace is something only you can teach us.
4: Captain Ibrahim Traoré.

0: Palestinian rape and sexual harassment.
1: 260 women are raped in Israel every single day, and over 90% of cases are closed without indictment.
2: The government of Israel and the IDF need to fully investigate those actions and hold anyone responsible accountable to the full extent of the law.
3: That it is inevitable for male Israeli soldiers to have these evil urges. That is the military's head rabbi, Eyal Karim, who in 2002 permitted the rape of non-Jewish women under specific terms as a necessity to winning national mitzvah or religious wars. Others have gone as far as attempting to legalize sexual relations with minors, who are the victims of over half of the rape cases in Israel. Many Israeli political figures have also come under scrutiny for sexual abuse cases, including former Israeli President Moshe Katsav, former Defense Minister Yitzhak Mordechai, and former Minister Sivan Shalom. Yehuda Meshi Zahav, the head of Zaka, the group that fabricated many stories following Hamas' October 7 attack, was also a suspect in multiple rape cases. Many rabbis and Orthodox Jews in Israel have also been accused of raping Israeli minors, and the country has been described as a sanctuary for Jewish American sexual predators and pedophiles, many of whom are granted asylum there after fleeing legal repercussions in the U.S. Given the mounting evidence of Israeli sexual crimes against Palestinians,

0: flight logs, guest lists, island rumours, the whole circus. But buried beneath the noise, almost deliberately blurred, lies the actual story, the thread that ties everything together, the Israeli connection, and Trump 2016 living in his house. You tell me, an Israeli security tech firm Epstein invested in. And then there's the revelation from Dropsite News, Yoni Koren, a senior Israeli intelligence officer, literally living in Epstein's Manhattan home for long stretches between 2013 and 2016, living in his house. You tell me, does that sound like a man orbiting intelligence circles or a man at their very center? But possibly the most disturbing revelation isn't about Epstein at all. It's about the elite who flocked to him from Texas boardrooms to Abu Dhabi palaces, fawning over him like he was the maître d'or of the Global Power Club. Because he was. He was the key holder, the man who could get you into rooms normal politicians only dreamt of, rooms where consequences vanished and appetites reigned. Epstein's world, the island, the jets, the apartments, wasn't a playground. It was a trap, a factory of leverage, a catalogue of weaknesses, a one-stop compromat shop. And here's the bitter truth. A compromised man is a controlled man. A guilty man is an obedient man who would sign anything. And a man terrified of exposure, well, he's practically gift-wrapped for whoever wants to use him. Which brings us to the daylight arm of the same machine, AIPAC. If Epstein was the covert tool, the psychological, sexual, compromising mechanism, then AIPAC was the visible one, the financial arm, the legislative arm. One seduced, the other bought. Two halves of one system. Last year alone, AIPAC funneled over $53 million into American elections, backing 361 candidates. That's not philanthropy, that's procurement.
1: Yeah. It's all this Harriet Tubman. Very

former IDF soldiers. Located in Chicago.

of Palestinian organs, a British Palestinian surgeon, somebody who cannot be labelled a Hamas member, has spoken out about the photographs he has received of cadavers that were handed over by Israel, and he notes that it appears highly indicative that there has been organ harvesting occurring. He has said that the bodies show clearly surgically removed lungs, hearts, kidneys and livers done in a professional surgical way using specialized tools with zero damage to surrounding tissues. All of these bodies also belonged to Palestinians who had, of course, been imprisoned and imprisoned while they were alive, which is one of the hallmarks of organ harvesting. Israel, as we know, have form on this. Government officials in the past have admitted that Israel have harvested the skin, the corneas, heart valves, and bones of Palestinians right up until the year 2000. So to turn around and say that it all started on October 7 is, a libel in itself. But I suspect the argument here is that Palestinian organs were perhaps promised to the Israelis by God 3,000 years ago. There's no other way to say it. It is indisputable that this is another indictment on Israel that proves they are simply evil. You have to remember that it is alleged that during the Holocaust there were all kinds of human experiments perpetrated by the Nazis, all kinds of organ harvesting and all of that. So it's so ironic that not only are the Israelis now committing a genocide against Palestinians, they are going the whole way to the levels of depravity that the Nazis did. Utterly unbelievable.

when in people were immigrated to Israel. Ethiopian Jews, women then report, 2013, that's not like 50 years ago. They reported that they were given against their consent and without their knowledge. When Ethiopian people were immigrated to Israel. Ethiopian Jews, women then report, 2013, that's not like 50 years ago. They reported that they were given against their consent and without their knowledge. Contraceptive shots so they wouldn't reproduce because they are the wrong color. Israel is a racist, apartheid country that is projecting this shiny example of secularism and democracy for the people, so people can accept whatever they do because they look at Palestinians as lesser people. This is the whole point. And I would like to quote Winston Churchill. He had a quote that say, "I don't believe that we have made a great wrong to the red Indians of America or the black people of Australia because they were replaced by a higher race, a stronger race, a more world-wisely race." This is why Queen Rania is criticizing the West. This is why we here say, like, where are your values? Because this is the crux of the problem. It's not Hamas. It's not Palestine. It is people looking at us as lesser human beings.

We are told is the belief in things unseen. Faith that the bus would arrive. Faith that somehow, some way, the rent would get paid. Faith that a leader would place the concerns of the many before the interests of the few. Standing before you today, I think of Deuteronomy 10:17 to 18, which describes the Lord as one who shows no partiality and accepts no bribes. He defends the cause of the orphan and the widow, and loves the stranger residing among you, giving them food and clothing. And today, my friends, I want to reflect on the third charge, loving the stranger. Across this country, day after day, we bear witness to cruelty that staggers the conscience. People ripped from their cars, guns drawn against the unarmed, families torn apart, lives shattered, quietly, swift paper. It is a chorus of those who worship differently and live differently. My friends, for as long as people have called this city their home, the forces of darkness have raised the question, who is a New Yorker? The people of the city have offered our own answer, all of us. This will not be an easy contest. Those on the other side, the ICE agents of the world, hold power and weaponry and a sense of impunity. And yet we hold one advantage over them. One advantage that no matter how hard they try, they cannot overcome. As they mask their faces to attack and murder, we are not ashamed of our answer. So together, New York, let us love the stranger among us, because we are them and they are us.

way. Yes, I'm a free runway. As a brother can't sing. Yes. You're in tune to KPFA in Berkeley. Roots Communication on the Great Turtle Island. This is Lucian the Kabbalah Man. 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
1: 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We have you covered.
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0: the Wall Street people.
1: Oh, yeah.
0: You can time. Give them a huge hard time.
1: I talk to them about being like a group of junkies who've relapsed, going, listen, man, I just need some liquidity. You know what I'm saying? I just ran into some bad subprime, you know? We just had complex formulas. We just didn't factor in greed and panic, you know? I just need $805 billion by Tuesday. Yeah, no,

Hello, I'm from the government of Israel. Committing war crimes is hard work, but not with Palantir. AI-assisted targeting makes it simple to murder thousands of people, even if most of them are civilians, according to our own reports. Thanks for supporting our genocide, Palantir.

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1: 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Lalabella Gorilla, Tony Rebletta, let's say, listen up! Listen up,
2: my soul. Come on! And yeah, yeah, yeah, yeah, yeah.
3: Without earth, there is no heaven.

It's been hard to stay silent with all that's going on. In my mind, I get it. I hear what's being said from all corners of our earth. I get it when you're controlled by what you're thinking. In our heads, we hear, if you fight me, I'll fight you harder. If you curse me, I'll curse you and yours even stronger. That is how our mind thinks. Speaking without listening to the spirit. It is a mind that is not connected to the soul. The spirit knows that fighting harder, cursing stronger, hating longer will never end. It just gets easier to use a knife, a gun, a drone, or a bomb. All in the name for the name of blood spilled on the ground to leave more lives buried in the ground, never reaching higher ground. To any of the leaders that feel that this is the only way, I ask you to be brave enough to say in your way is a way to World War III. Am I the only one that sees this? I stand up with peace. I stand up with love. That's who I am. That is what God made me of. I stand down on war, and I stand down on hate. We cannot let revenge be our unimaginable fate.

0: 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I'm your guide, Thomas J. Step inside, take a ride. 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
3: 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And some of those people within the super rich are heavily financing politicians to tell people that they're suffering because of people who are suffering even more than they are.
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a.k.a. Brother K. This is an invitation to all you night shift workers, insomniacs, and party people to tune in late night, Friday nights at 2 a.m. for an overnight experience called Roots Communications on the Great Turtle Island. Yeah, that's reggae roots and culture, soul, world flavors, deep dub, spoken word, and a whole heap of ticket giveaways.

0: Barney Balaban, head of Paramount Pictures from the 1930s to the 60s, would even help found the most influential Israeli lobby group in America, AIPAC. But money and political connections were only secondary to their main effort, which was to tell a romanticized story about the creation of Israel. They made film after film until they hit the jackpot with the 1960 movie Exodus. Exodus was based on a racist novel by the same name that the Israeli foreign minister Golda Meir at the time said was more influential than 60 years of Zionist and Israeli propaganda. As a film, Exodus went even further than the book in totally erasing the Nakba, the massive ethnic cleansing and displacement of 750,000 Palestinians in 1948.
1: It is

is that too many of our people are worshiping a false idol once again. They are enraptured by it. They are drunk on it. They are profaned by it. And that false idol is called Zionism. It is a false idol that takes our most profound biblical stories of justice and emancipation from slavery, the story of Passover itself, and turns them into brutalist weapons of colonial land theft, roadmaps for ethnic cleansing and genocide. It is a false idol that has taken the transcendent idea of the promised land, a metaphor for human liberation that has traveled across faiths to every corner of this globe, and dared to turn it into a deed of sale for a militarist ethnostate. Political Zionism's version of liberation is itself profane. From the start, it required the mass expulsion of Palestinians from their homes and ancestral lands in the Nakba. From the start, it has been at war with collective dreams of liberation.

as false idol dares to justify the bombing of every single university in Gaza, the destruction of countless schools, of archives, of printing presses, the killing of hundreds of academics, scholars, journalists, poets, essayists. This is what Palestinians call scholasticide, the killing of the infrastructure and the means of education. Meanwhile, in this city, the universities call the NYPD and barricade themselves against the grave threat posed by their own students, asking them, students embodying the spirit of the Seder, asking the most basic question, asking questions like, how can you claim to believe in anything at all, least of all us, while you enable, invest in, and collaborate with this genocide? As waters rise and forests burn, and nothing is certain, we pray at the altar of solidarity and mutual aid, no matter the cost. We don't need or want the false idol of Zionism. We want freedom from the project that commits genocide in our name. We want freedom from the ideology that has no plan for peace except for deals with murderous theocratic petrostates next door while selling the technologies of robo-assassinations to the world. We seek to liberate Judaism from an ethno-state that wants Jews to be perennially afraid, that wants our children afraid, that wants us to believe that the world is against us so that we go running to its fortress, or at least keep sending the weapons and the donations. That is a false idol. And it's not just Netanyahu. It's the world he made, and the world that made him. It's Zionism. We, in these streets for months and months, we are the Exodus from Zionism. Yes.

0: Army Lord Balfour and this Jewish millionaire by the name of Rothschild, they decided that it was okay to take somebody else's country and give it to the Jews. You know, this was a world where you could do things like that. People who were white and European could take the countries of people who were brown and not European and do as they will. And basically, that's what the Balfour Declaration is. One white racist promising another white racist somebody else's country.
1: The word apartheid is exactly accurate. You know, this is an area that's occupied by two powers. They're not completely separated. The Palestinians can even ride on the same roads that the Israelis have created or built in Palestinian territory. The Israelis never see a Palestinian except the Israeli soldiers. The Palestinians never see an Israeli except in a distance, except the Israeli soldiers. So within Palestinian territory, they're absolutely and totally separated, much worse than they were in South Africa, by the way. And the other thing is, the other definition of apartheid is one side dominates the other, and the Israelis completely dominate the life of the Palestinian people.
2: Why don't Americans know what you have seen?
1: Americans don't want to know, and the Israelis don't want to know what is going on inside Palestine. It's a terrible human rights persecution that is far transcends what any outsider would imagine.

Before there was a Roman Catholic Church, before there was a Greek Orthodox Church, before there was an Armenian Church, before there was any other church, there was the Ethiopian Orthodox Church, the oldest standing church to this day. So if you want to talk about the African roots of Christianity, you need to start down in Ethiopia. Don't let somebody tell you your faith is the white man's religion.

0: that. Bob is a man representing the Nazarene, which is the Rasta man, where Christ was a Nazarene 2,000 years ago. He passed through the same Rome. So likewise did Bob Marley. Went to Rome and draw away all the people from the church to come and listen to the Nazarene one more time. He don't see it, but it happened.
1: So how am I like Peter?
0: Like Christ. Christ is a title given to one savior. Peter was a savior, come to save soul, enough soul to from damnation.

a research. Music is psychology, see? And if the music does not penetrate the heart, the soul, and the mind, and the body, then you ain't gonna feel it. Because reggae music is not something that you hear, it's something you feel, see? And if you don't feel it, you can't know it, see? It is a spiritual music with spiritual ingredients for spiritual purposes, see? And it's a spiritual motivation of inspiration through divine lines of Jah Rastafari, see, who is the creator, who was and will forever.

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1: And I'm Taufik Halabi.
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1: Enjoy the warm sounds of Rajasthani vocals, Romani guitar, Palestinian oud, voices and rhythms from the continent of Africa, Southern and Central America, the Indian subcontinent, and beyond. Hey, if you don't have a passport, no problem. We have you covered.
0: For many, travel isn't that easy. We offer audiological travel. 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

Good morning, family. How are you this Labor Day weekend, this beautiful Saturday that the Lord has made? I am rejoicing. I am glad in it because it is another day's journey. And I hope you are glad about it as well. The Lord has given us another day, another opportunity to say thank you for waking us up this morning. Thank you that we've got a reasonable portion of health and strength. Thank you that He has allowed us to sleep and slumber. Thank you that He protected us all night long. Thank you that we had a roof, whatever that roof was, over our heads. Thank you that we can hear and see and taste and feel all of those five senses. Another day to say thank you for His grace and His mercy. We don't deserve any of it, but He is merciful and gracious, and for that we are grateful. So you are in the right place at the right time with Ms. April right here on the Gospel Experience, bringing you an experience in gospel music that you won't get anywhere else on the planet. Your scripture for today is Philippians chapter 4, verse 4. Rejoice in the Lord always. I will say it again, rejoice. It is currently 56 degrees here in the city of Berkeley. We're expecting a high today of about 74. So it looks like we're going to have a bright, clear, beautiful, sun-shining Saturday morning to start off this Labor Day weekend. All right. And we are going to get into our music for the day. And for any new listeners we may have, we always start off on the mother continent of Africa, and then we go to the diaspora and we visit a couple of other countries, sometimes Brazil, sometimes Jamaica, other countries in the diaspora, and then we go to our American classics or our spirituals. And from there, we progress through time, through the golden age of gospel, through traditional, contemporary, urban contemporary gospel to kind of round out that third hour. All right, so we are going to start this morning in the country of Nigeria with Cheesy, Festizi, and Moses Bliss with Miracle No Day Tire Jesus.

0: You have just heard Mokoso Mambo with Mbonge. The translation to Mbonge is thank you. Thank you, thank you, thank you. Some of the lyrics are everything is in mind. Praise his name, praise his name. And it is basically a praise song. Everything is in me. Praise his name, praise his name. And the artist, Mokoso Mambo, is a famous South African singer-songwriter. Grew up in Umlanzi in Durban, South Africa, and got her first hit in 2001 with the song Bambelala. Before that, you heard Kenyan artist Mercy Masika with the song Mwite Yesu, and that is Swahili. And some of the translation for that song is, inside, many of us are hurting, pictures online, fake life, but nothing is hidden from God. You are safe to him alone. In his hands, don't be silent, call him. You are safe to him alone. In his hands, don't be silent, call him. Call the Father today. He loves you. Don't be silent, call him. So the song Mwite Yesu, call the Father. And Mercy is a celebrated Kenyan gospel singer, songwriter, and composer. And she rose to national acclaim with her tune, Wendu Waku. And that was, several years ago, 2019, she became a Kenyan Goodwill Ambassador for the United Nations. And she continues to do that work. So that was, and then before that, you heard Nigerian singer, worship leader, and songwriter Moses Bliss. And he gained recognition in 2019 with his hit single, Too Faithful. He launched his own record label, Spotlight Nation, which is what this song is recorded on. And he says he did it to support and promote emerging gospel artists in Nigeria. Next up, I have coming for you the Moving Star Hall Singers with Reborn, Reborn Again.
1: Reborn, reborn again. Can't get to heaven unless you're reborn again. That's the word Christ tell Nicodemus, which is in the third chapter from John Gospel. Nicodemus had wanted to know, how can a man be born when he is old? Can he enter the second time into his mother's womb and be born? Christ said, no, except a man be born of the water and of the spirit, he cannot see the kingdom of God. Reborn, reborn, reborn again! Reborn again.
2: Reborn again.
1: Reborn, Chiranyo. Reborn again.
2: Reborn again.
1: Can't get to heaven unless you reborn again.
2: Reborn again.
1: Let me tell you the natural fact. Heaven, I ain't coming back.
2: Oh.
1: Black Lives.

You've heard Barbara Hendricks, soprano, with I Got a Robe, and it is from the release entitled Give Me Jesus Spirituals, with Barbara Hendricks and featuring the Moses Hogan Singers. Barbara is a Goodwill ambassador and has been a long-serving Goodwill ambassador. She's a lyric soprano. She also made her professional debut right here with the San Francisco Opera back in 1974. She attended Juilliard, and actually before Juilliard, she studied chemistry and mathematics and earned her Bachelor of Science degree by the age of 20. And from there, she attended Juilliard. Before that, you heard soprano Angela Brown with He Never Said a Mumbling Word, and that is from her CD entitled Mosaic. Angela is an internationally acclaimed soprano, and she is a two-time Grammy Award winner for the recording entitled Ask Your Mama. She is also the founder of a nonprofit organization entitled Morning Brown, and it is to bring classical music and cultural programs to underserved communities. Before that, you heard the Moving Star Hall Singers with Reborn, Reborn Again from the release Been in the Storm So Long, Spirituals and Shouts, Children's Game Songs, and Folk Tales. The Moving Star Hall Singers are a multi-generational family and gospel group, and they are from Johns Island, South Carolina, and they belong to the Moving Star Hall, which is one of the last remaining historic praise houses in the South Carolina Sea Islands. Next up, I have coming for you the American Spiritual Ensemble with Steal Away.

You've just heard baritone Will Liverman along with Paul Sanchez on piano with Amazing Grace, and it is from the release Dreams of a New Day, Songs by Black Composers. Will is a Grammy award-winning operatic baritone and composer, and he headlined the Fire Shut Up in My Bones by Terrence Blanchard for 2021-22 season, and he won the 2023 Grammy for Best Opera Recording, and he starred in the title role of X, The Life and Times of Malcolm X. He's got several projects, compositions, and awards to his credit. Before that, you heard the Fish Jubilee Singers with He's Got the Whole World in His Hands. And it is from their release entitled In Bright Mansions. The Fish Jubilee Singers got their start in 1871. Fisk University was founded in 1866. And in 1871, the school faced a severe financial crisis. And George L. White put together 9 singers, and they started touring the United States to raise money to keep the school open. And here we are over 160 years later, and Fisk is still a vibrant university, and the Fisk Jubilee Singers are still singing and touring. Before that, you heard the American Spiritual Ensemble with Steal Away, and it is from their release entitled The Spirituals. The American Spiritual Ensemble are a group of classically trained singers who have dedicated themselves to preserving and performing the American Negro spiritual. They were founded in 1995 by Dr. Everett McCorvey. Now, the song they sung, Steal Away, was composed prior to 1860. And the earliest known audio recording of this song was October of 1902 by the Dinwiddie Colored Quartet, and they recorded it on the Victor label. The composition is said to have been written by Wallace Willis and his daughter Minerva Willis, who were enslaved in the American Indian Territory, which is now present-day Oklahoma. So the song was transcribed by Minister Alexander Reed, and it was shared with the Fisk Jubilee Singers, who took the song, took it on the road, and popularized it. And that started back in 1870. All right, next up I have for you the Winks Over Jordan Choir with Take Me to the Water.

The glory of heaven beamed down upon that old muddy mill pond, setting my heart on hallowed fire when they led me to the water to be baptized.

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Then he took my mother away. Just go on, mama, I'm coming. I'm coming on a gospel train. Sometime I'm up and sometime

You just heard Hazel Chatman and the Golden Harmonizers with He Knows How Much You Can Bear. And that is from a compilation entitled Nuggets of the Golden Age of Gospel. Hazel was what they call the front man or the front woman for the Golden Harmonizers. And they're best known for this particular song, He Knows How Much You Can Bear. There's not much known about the Golden Harmonizers out of the fact that they were based in Brooklyn, New York, and also known, I don't know if they moved from Cleveland, Ohio to New York or from New York to Cleveland, but they are associated with those two cities. So that's all I have basically on Hazel Chatman and the Golden Harmonizers. Before that, you heard Madam Edna Galman Cook with I've Got Religion. And it is from the release, the Madam Edna Galman Cook Collection between 1949 and 1962. She was known as the Sweetheart of the Potomac. She was born in Columbia, South Carolina, and she was a PK and began her professional recording career in 1949 at the Springfield Baptist Church in Washington, D.C. Before that, you heard the Wings Over Jordan Choir with Take Me to the Water from their release entitled Traditional Spirituals. The Wings Over Jordan Choir was a prominent a cappella choir formed in Cleveland, Ohio in 1935 by the Reverend Glenn T. Settle. 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You are in the right place at the right time with Ms. April Wright here on The Gospel Experience, bringing you an experience in gospel music that you just won't get anywhere else on the planet. Your scripture for today is Philippians chapter 4, verse 4. Rejoice in the Lord always. And again, I will say, rejoice. It is currently 58 degrees here in the city of Berkeley. We're expecting a high today of about 74. Looks like it's going to be a beautiful sunshining day, the beginning of this Labor Day weekend. All right, we're going to get back into some more music. And next up, I have coming for you Sister Jessie Mae Renfro with In That Home, By and By.

chip tap, chip, chip tap, chip, drop, chip, drop, chip, drop. Raining outside, raining. Now didn't it rain, children? Rain, oh my Lord, didn't it? Oh, didn't it? Oh my Lord, didn't it rain? 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Cry, brother Nora, can't you take on more? Nora got out, you full of sin. 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No, when you get to heaven, go to put on my shoes. Walk around, go and spread the news. Hide the rain. In the north, hide the rain. In the south, hide the rain. In the east, hide the rain. In the west. Oh, Lord. Now didn't it rain, children? Rain, oh my Lord, didn't it? Oh, didn't it? Oh, didn't it? Oh my Lord, didn't it rain? It rained 40 days and 40 nights, but I stopped it. Nora was glad when the rain stopped dropping. When they get to heaven, gonna put on my robe, walk around the door and spread the news. Hide the rain all day, all night. Drip drop, drip drop, drip drop, drip, pit pat, pit pat. Now didn't it rain, children? Rain, oh my Lord, didn't it?

You have just heard Sister Dorothy Lovecoats and the Gospel Harmonettes with Till My Change Comes from the Best of Dorothy Lovecoats and the Gospel Harmonettes. Dorothy Lovecoats was a songwriter and civil rights activist and rose to fame in the 1950s with the original Gospel Harmonettes. They were an all-female gospel group. She actually wrote over 300 songs during her career and influenced artists such as Wilson Pickett and Ray Charles. How about that? Before that, you heard the sensational Nightingales with Will He Welcome Me There? And that was from a compilation entitled 99 Original Gospel.

couple classics. Before that, just a moment. Before that, you heard Elder Charles Beck with Didn't It Rain? And that is from a compilation entitled The History of Black Gospel, Volume 3. Elder Charles Beck was a musician, multi-instrumentalist, and a traveling evangelist. He recorded more than 60 songs over two decades. He recorded for OK Records, Decca, King, and Bluebird Records. He also shifted into Afrofuturism by the late 1950s. And his career ended in 1972-ish at his passing. He was born in Mobile, Alabama, and spent a long portion of his career preaching and performing in tent revivals. So that's a little bit about Elder Charles Beck. Before that, you heard Sister Jessie Mae Renfro with In That Home By and By. Sister Jessie Mae was born in Waxahachie, Texas, and she was raised in the Church of God in Christ. She started touring as a young evangelist and singer with Sally Martin in the 1940s. All right, next up I have for you Professor Alex Bradford with Till My Change Comes. Rainbow in the Sky.

You've heard the ever ready gospel singers with All My Sins. And that is from the compilation Classic Gospel between 1951 and 1960, Volume 2. And if you've listened here at the Gospel Experience, you know that we are in the golden age of gospel. Before that, you heard the Caravans with "The Blood Will Never Lose Its Power." And that was from the release The Best of the Caravans. Before that, you heard Professor Alex Bradford with "Rainbow in the Sky," which was the name of that same entitled LP. Let's see. Before that, oh, we've already announced all of that. Next up, I have coming for you James Cleveland with "God Specializes."

YouTube. You might have trouble in your home. You might have confusion all around that seems like a mountain.

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In things, hallelujah, that we think impossible.

Anybody here thankful for the blood of Jesus? Anybody here thankful for the blood of Jesus? If you are thankful for the blood of Jesus, won't you celebrate today that Jesus on Calvary over 2,010 years ago, he died and he shed his blood for your sins and my sins. Stand on your feet, throw your head back and say,

You've just heard Bay Area's own Deborah Henderson with I Need Thee Every Hour, and it is from her release entitled Higher Ground. We all here in the Bay Area know and love Deb. She and her husband Benny are now Texas residents, and they are in ministry as they were here. She is pastoring and just really doing great things. Her latest release is He Sees, He Knows, He Cares. And that I may play that a little later on as we get into some of the more contemporary gospel. But this was, I believe, her first recording. Or no, maybe it was Just Right for God. One of the two. But yeah, she is a beloved Bay Area prodigy. Before that, you heard Pastor Smokey Norful with The Blood Will Never Lose Its Power. And it is from the release How I Got Over, Songs That Carried Us. The song, The Blood Will Never Lose Its Power, was actually written by Andre Crouch back in 1956. And a few songs ago, you heard it sung by The Caravans. And they recorded it back in the 1950s. It is said that Andre wrote the song after attending a Memorial Day barbecue at the home of James Cleveland. Whether that is true or not, that is what I have been given as the inspiration for that particular song. And here we are, 70 years later, and it is a staple every first Sunday or for every communion service. This song has lasted the test of time and is a song that we associate with Communion Sunday. Before that, you heard Reverend James Cleveland and the Cleveland Singers with God Specializes. And Reverend was a singer, composer, arranger known as the King of Gospel and the founder of the Gospel Music Workshop of America. Some of his most notable songs are Peace Be Still, Stood on the Banks of the Jordan, Lord Help Me to Hold Out, God Is, and so many others. All right, next up I have for you Bay Area's own, the Sons of the Soul Revivers with The Man in the Middle.

You've just heard Bay Area's own The Sons of the Soul Revivers. The Morgan Brothers out of San Francisco consists of Walter Morgan Jr., James, and Dwayne. They are the Sons of the Soul Revivers. All right, it is time for our morning announcements and our morning devotional. Third Baptist Church is having a homecoming weekend, and it starts on Thursday, September the 10th, with Black men celebrating change makers to honor Bay Area leaders. This is in conjunction with the Sun Reporter, and they will have an evening honoring Black men whose leadership, resilience, and contributions have helped shape the Bay Area. This event will be hosted and held at the Third Baptist Church, 1399 McAllister Street in San Francisco, where the pastor is the Reverend Devin Jerome Crawford. The guest speaker for this event is Reverend Dr. Frederick Douglass Haynes III, and there are several honorees, and I'm just going to read a few of them. Fred Blackwell, Delroy Lindo, E40, Danny Glover, Reverend Aurelius Walker, Herman Jones, Judge Thelton Henderson, Steph Curry, Mayor Willie Brown, Gary Payton, and so many others. They will be honored at the Third Baptist Church on Thursday, September the 10th. It begins at 5:30 p.m. until 8 o'clock p.m. And then following that, they've got Friday night is movie night. Homecoming weekend will kick off with the movie night featuring Soul. It is a Pixar Disney movie, and they will have complimentary pizza, popcorn, and drinks. It starts at 5 o'clock until 8 o'clock p.m. And then on Saturday, they are having a block party beginning at 11 a.m. until 3 o'clock p.m. They will have music, food, games, social activities. And whether you are a member, former member, returning home, a neighbor who has never visited Third Baptist, or simply looking for a fun place to have a community event, everyone is welcome. And then on Sunday morning is Homecoming Sunday with service at 10 a.m. And all of this is to be held at the Third Baptist Church, 1399 McAllister Street in San Francisco. For more information, you may give them a call at area code 415-346-4426. Once again, 415 area code 346-4426. All right, Gospel on the Water. This will take place in Pittsburgh. It is Leandria Johnson, Zacardi Cortez, Beverly Crawford, and Mark Gutierrez. This is on Sunday, September the 13th. For ticket information, go to gospel209.eventbrite.com for ticket information. That's on Sunday, September 13th. Yeah. Also on Sunday, September the 13th, the San Francisco Western Edition Church's Evangelism Collaboration are hosting Church in the Park. It will take place from 11 a.m. until 2 o'clock p.m. at the Fillmore Turk Street Mini Park in the Western Edition. It will be hosted by the El Bethel Missionary Baptist Church and Pastor Kiva McNeil, the Missionary Temple Christian Methodist Episcopal Church and Pastor A. McGriff, and the New Strangers Home Missionary Baptist Church with Pastor W. Estes.
once again, Sunday, September the 13th at 11 a.m. at the Turk Fillmore Street Mini Park. Then again on September 13th, there's a lot going on Sunday the 13th. Best in the Bay Area Gospel Singing Competition, the finals, the finale, will happen at 5 o'clock p.m. at the BB Memorial Christian Methodist Episcopal Church, 3900 Telegraph Avenue in Oakland. The winner of this competition, first prize is $5,000, so you may want to come and see who is the best in the Bay Area. Once again, that is Sunday, September the 13th at the BB Memorial Cathedral, 3900 Telegraph Avenue in Oakland. I happen to be one of the judges for this competition, and I will tell you, the Bay Area's got some amazing, amazing talent. On Saturday, September the 19th at 4:30 p.m., the Market Street Seventh-day Adventist Church Music Ministry presents in concert the Northern California chapter of the Gospel Music Workshop of America. We will be in concert there at Market Street Seventh-day Adventist. They are located at 900 34th Street in Oakland. Northern Cal members, we are wearing our robes. So for more information, call the hotline at 510 area code 433-9401. Again, 510 area code 433-9401 for more information. On Sunday, September the 27th at 4 o'clock p.m. at the Antioch Missionary Baptist Church of Oakland, Pastor Michael Robinson and the Spiritual Keys are celebrating 28 years of singing ministry. They will have as guests the Ebenezer Baptist Church, the Chosen Wonders, the Gospel Specials, and the Oakland Silvertones. For more information, give them a call at 510 area code 866-6050. Once again, 510 area code 866-6050. The Antioch Church is located at 1004 14th Street in Oakland. And then, save the date, Saturday, October the 3rd at DeFremery Park. The Oakland Black Cowboy Association is hosting their 52nd annual parade and festival. All right, more to come on that. But if you would like to be a vendor for this event, email Brittany Leona at OBCA, Brittany, Brittany, at gmail.com if you would like to be a vendor. All right, I think that covers it. That was a lot. But we are continuing in prayer, for our gospel experience, prayer list. As we know, there are multiple natural disasters happening all over the globe. There are floods, there are earthquakes, there are fires, and we are asking God's mercy and His provision for those who have lost everything. Some people have lost everything, save their lives. And so we are praying that God will meet every need, because we know He specializes in things that we think are impossible, things that appear impossible. He specializes
in meeting those needs. So will you pray with me for these people who've just lost everything? I almost have no words for the amount of tragedy that we're seeing globally. We are also praying for our military and for our teachers. School is back in and your little ones are back in the classroom. And so we're praying for our teachers and their patience, and we're praying for our little ones and their attention span. Amen. And we're also going to pray for our president, Congress, the Supreme Court, whoo, Jesus, all of that. So if you would please continue in prayer for everyone. All right, we are going to get into our morning devotional. And our devotional for this morning is entitled Rejoice Always. This is actually one of the shortest verses in the Bible, but it is radiant with heavenly light. I made you in my image, and I crafted you with the ability to choose joy in the moments of your life. When your mind is going down an unpleasant, gloomy path, stop it in its tracks with this glorious command. See how many times each day you can remind yourself to rejoice. It is important not only to be joyful, but to think about specific reasons for rejoicing. They can be as simple as my daily provisions for you, food, shelter, clothing, relationships with ones, loved ones. They can also be a rich source of joy. Since you are my beloved, your relationship with me is an ever-present wellspring of gladness. These joyful thoughts will light up both your mind and your heart, enabling you to find more pleasure in your life. Choosing to rejoice will bless you and those around you. It will also strengthen your relationship with me. The scripture reference for this devotional is Philippians chapter 4, verse 4. Rejoice in the Lord always. I will say it again. Rejoice. 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

0: All right. You have just heard Wade in the Water by Ramsey Lewis and the Ramsey Lewis Trio. You know this is the gospel experience, where you experience gospel music in all of its wonderful forms. All right. I have a special guest this morning, and it is Pastor Devin Jerome Crawford. Pastor, are you with me?
1: Yes, I'm with you. Good morning.
0: Good morning. How are you this wonderful, spectacular Saturday morning?
1: I am grateful. I'm just grateful to be on this show with you, grateful for your witness and for the tremendous folks that make up this Bay Area community.
0: Thank you. Thank you. For those of you who do not know, Pastor Devin Jerome Crawford is the pastor of the Third Baptist Church of San Francisco. So this is actually his first time here with me on the show, but I'd like to introduce you to the listening audience. So, Pastor, if you would please just give us a little snippet about you, and then we'll get into homecoming weekend.
1: Absolutely. It is a joy to be with you this morning. Again, my name is Devin Jerome Crawford, Senior Pastor of Third Baptist Church of San Francisco. I'm grateful to serve as the 18th pastor of this tremendous, phenomenal congregation, this faith community that is urban-based. It's a global village steeped in the Black social gospel tradition, committed to carrying out the love ethic of Jesus Christ through faith, formation, and fellowship. We've been assembling for 174 years as the oldest African-American Baptist congregation west of the Rocky Mountains. And I'm grateful to take the helm at such a critical time as this to follow the tremendous legacy of my predecessor, the Reverend Dr. Amos C. Brown Sr., as we grow deeper and reach higher to the glory of God.
0: Amen. Amen. So tell us about what's happening with the homecoming weekend. A lot of activities.
1: It's a pretty expansive agenda for this upcoming weekend, and we want to invite everyone who's listening, everyone who's a member of Third Baptist or a friend of Third Baptist, to come back home. Homecoming weekend starts this Thursday, September 10th, through Sunday, and we are celebrating homecoming weekend. This is a season set apart for celebration and fellowship and gathering our family back together again. So we open on Thursday, September 10th at 5:30 in the evening, right in our sanctuary, with a special convening honoring Black men who shaped not just the community, but really the entire country. So we'll be lifting up local legends and champions like Mr. Danny Glover, Steph Curry, Delroy Lindo, E-40, Gary Payton, Mayor Willie Brown, Judge Felton Henderson, and several others who live right among us who've made a difference. Pastor Clavin Lee Jr. will be with us, and our brother, the Reverend Dr. Frederick Douglass Haynes III, will bring the keynote speech. We're grateful that the Sun Reporter, the oldest newspaper, the oldest African-American newspaper in the Bay Area, is sponsoring this opening night. Friday, September the 11th, we'll gather the whole family for a movie night. Movie night with some food and fellowship in our Nelson Fellowship Hall right on the campus of Third Baptist. And we'll be enjoying the movie Soul together, a great Pixar film. Want to invite the whole family out. Saturday is a Come As You Are block party in the lower parking lot of our campus, 1399 McAllister Street, San Francisco, California. It is free. It is open to everybody. We'll have great food, great music, and all you need to do is make a reservation to register so that we can account for how many folks will be with us. And we'll bring it home Sunday morning at 10 a.m. in worship. Just come as you are. No need to dress it up. No need to have it all together. We welcome everybody, and we invite you to come back and worship God with us as we write this new chapter with our faith community. So please mark it down. Thursday, September 10th through Sunday, September the 13th, we will come together for our homecoming weekend. Welcome home.
0: Amen. So, Pastor, if people want to register for these events, should they call the church, or is there a I see a QR code, but I can't do QR codes on radio. So should they call the church, or is there something on the website where they can register?
1: Yes, you can call the church, Third Baptist Church, which is 415-346-4426. Again, that's 415-346-4426 to call.

0: mean that next year there are going to be some wonderful things planned for the 175th anniversary?
1: Absolutely. We're at a critical point in the life of our faith community, the life of our city. And Third Baptist has been a pillar for so many. And so in our 175th year, we're certainly going to come together to celebrate, but also see what God is calling us to do with respect to doing justice, loving mercy, and walking humbly with our neighbors. Now more than ever, we need the witness of the Black church, yeah. Which has been a fortifying space for us to grow, to be resilient, to resist forces of tyranny, and to imagine a greater future for us. And so as we enter this new season, 175 years of witnessing, not only in San Francisco, but across this nation and world, we're looking to bring together our community for advocacy, for celebration, and deep reflection. So more information will be forthcoming with respect to how people can be engaged in our 175th year of Third Baptist. But every week, every day, there's an opportunity to plug into this faith community that has been serving God faithfully down through the years.
0: Amen. Well, Pastor, I want to thank you so much for your time. I know you have a fruitful schedule, but I want to thank you for taking the time this morning to just give us some highlights on all of the wonderful things happening over at Third, and for the open invitation for the community to come and to celebrate and just have a great time in the Lord. So
1: Amen.
0: Have a
1: thank you.
0: Oh, you're more than welcome anytime. So have a great rest of your day, and we will talk soon.
1: Absolutely. God bless.
0: All right, family. We're going to get back into some more music. Next up, I have coming for you brand new from the Wheeler Baptist Church, One Word.
2: Come on and put your hands together out there. Look at somebody and say, all I need.

0: with you. Come on one more time, say you'll never make me safe.
1: You've just heard James Fortune with his latest single, Never Forsake Me. And there is out there on YouTube video of him talking about his own trauma and healing and that kind of thing. And I believe it's the impetus for this particular song, Never Forsake Me. Before that, you heard the Levites with He Got Up. And that is from their brand new release entitled Songs from the Cross, Volume 1. And before that, you heard Dr. Marcus D. Cosby and the Wheeler Avenue Baptist Church of Houston with One Word, and that is their brand new single. That song was written by Leon Christopher Lewis, who is their director of music, worship, and arts. And there is also out there a video that talks about his journey and how he came to write this song. And that is on the Intensified Life podcast on YouTube by Dr. Lakeisha B. And he talks about how he came to write this song and the things that were happening to him physically as he was going through, I should say. All right, next up, I have for you J.J. Hairston and Youthful Praise with The Blood.
2: Is there anybody happy that the blood of Jesus is able to protect you from anything that tries to come against you? There's nothing that has more power than the blood of Jesus. That's why tonight we lift our hands. And we open our mouths and praise Him. And we said, thank Jesus for the blood. Thank God for the blood. Come on, clap your hands and give God a praise in this place. Hallelujah. Come on, say it, YB. The blood of Jesus.
3: The blood that Jesus
2: is shed for me.

You've just heard brand new from Bishop Brian D. Moore and the Life Center Choir, Always Come Through. And God always, always, always comes through. Sometimes it doesn't look like we want it to look, but when he comes through, it's for our greatest good and for the greater good of everyone that is around us, surrounds us, is in touch with us. So don't give up. No matter what it looks like, no matter what it feels like, sounds like, tastes like, don't give up. Before that, you heard Rashad Price and Power with Reach My Goal, their brand new single. And before that, you heard Youthful Praise with J.J. Hairston with The Blood, featuring the late LaShawn Pace from the release After This. Next up, I've got a few more new pieces. I have, let's see, who. Here is Forever featuring Naya Cotton. 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

All right, family, that is my time for the morning, and I do have a feeling that everything's going to work out all right. Just put your trust in the Lord. Lean on Him. Cast all your cares on Him, and He will answer your every prayer. All right. So the Lord, well, before I do that, if you have missed any portion of this program, you know that you can go to our archives located at www.kpfa.org. 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For those of you who missed the tribute to Albertina Walker last week, it is up for one more week. After that, it goes into our internal archives. But the Lord bless you and keep you. The Lord make His face shine on you and be gracious unto you. The Lord lift up His countenance upon you and give you His peace. I'll be here next Saturday as long as the Lord is willing and the creek don't rise. Have a safe Labor Day weekend. Stay tuned for Joanna Manqueros, Tofik Halabi, and Music of the World. 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

0: Good morning, folks. You're listening to Music of the World on KPFA Radio. And it's a beautiful Saturday morning in the East Bay. This is Tawfiq Halabi.
1: Joanna Manquero is here. Good morning, everyone. So gorgeous out there this morning. And Tawfiq and I brought some new music for you. And we'll be speaking with Salar Nader about the Afghan Music Project at 10 a.m.

0: brothers and sisters. See you in heaven.
1: And that is the... Oh, there we go. That is the voice of Dolly Parton with Ladysmith Black Mambazo. And sorry about the technical difficulties. Sometimes we have technical difficulties here, but we are back in business. And we have a couple of trivia questions for you.

the name of it, where is it from, and what kind of music is it usually played with? So that is the trivia question. Give us a call, 510-848-4425.

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This is Maklit Hadero. 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

0: And that is Meklit Hadero with G. The track is called G-Fata, and that was a release from 2026. That's Meklit Hadero, local Bay Area gem and music star. Before that, we heard Pedro Jose Pastrana, and that is also a 2026 release, Jibaro Bop, and that was the trivia question about the musical instrument. And I think Joanna took a couple of calls.
1: So somebody guessed that it was a cuatro, right? And no, somebody guessed that it was a tres from Cuba, and somebody else guessed another instrument, the cora, which neither one were nailing it, but they're, you know, they're moving in that direction, right?
0: Yeah, and it is a cuatro. So the name of the instrument is a cuatro. It's a stringed instrument similar to a guitar, but it's got a very unique sound to it, and it's played in various places, Cuba, Colombia,
1: Puerto Rico,
0: Venezuela, and I think this gentleman, Pedro Jose Pastrana, I'm going to try to remember exactly where his musical traditions come from. It's either Puerto Rico or Venezuela. I cannot remember.
1: But we'll figure it out.
0: I will figure it out, yeah.
1: And then somebody did nail it on where those guys were rescued, which was the country of Nepal, up near the Chinese border after that glacier fell. The Nepali army and other, you know, random people helped pull these guys out after 9 days underground. That was pretty cool. So thanks to everybody who called and played trivia with us. It was really fun. Tofik, I have another one.
0: Go for it.
1: Very silly.
0: Go for it.
1: Very, very, very ridiculous, which is, okay, what is the most used emoji in the world to date? To date, okay? So here we are, September 2026. We've been using these emojis for a while. Even, you know, folks over 50, you know, the under 12 years old said everyone's using emojis. What's the most popular one?
0: Well, I'm just astounded that somebody's keeping track. All the billions and billions of communications across all the different media.
1: Well, that's a whole nother show that they deal with on KPFA, which has to do with folks listening in on phones, you know, and who's really running all this technology and all that. But that's not our purview here on Music of the World. Yeah. We're just joshing around. 510-848-4425. Give us a ring.
0: Give us a ring, folks. And this is Music of the World, and we're going to pivot and head over to another part of the world. I'm going to head over to Palestine and listen to an old harvest song being reimagined by a popular El Funun Palestinian dance troupe.

Hello, everyone. This is Omar Sosa, and you are listening to Music of the World with Joanna Manqueros and Tawfiq Halabi on KPFA. Stay with us. Much love.

0: That is Omar Sosa, and that release is An East African Journey. Beautiful, beautiful release. The track is Eretse Eretse, and that is with a musician from Madagascar. I don't know how to describe them. But there you have it, folks. On Music of the World, did we get any phone calls?
1: We did. I will mention that if you just joined us, this is Music of the World, and you are tuned to KPFA, which is a listener-sponsored radio station here out of lovely downtown Berkeley, California, with two live human beings answering something called a telephone that used to be utilized when we were kids.
0: Old-fashioned.
1: We like it. A friend said that radio itself is anachronistic, and I was like, right on. We're loving it. It's free. It's available to everybody. Okay, so here's the responses. We got somebody, Amina, said that it was a smiley face. Christina said it was a heart. Someone else had a slightly lewd comment. But here's the actual New York Times approved answer for the most commonly used emoji in the whole world at this point in time is that weird smiley face where it's like crying tears because it's so funny. It's the laugh out loud one. So I don't know. I don't know what that says about our species, but at least people are getting a laugh.
0: Yeah.
1: Or it's sarcasm.
0: Sometimes you have to be sarcastic or just laugh at the situation in order to just survive and make it to the next situation.
1: That's true. Wow.
0: But I'm just still in shock that somehow somebody claims to have adjudicated, like, all right, yeah, we're keeping track. I don't know how they...
1: Oh, they're keeping track, Tofiq. I will mention that at 10 o'clock we'll be hearing from the great Afghani percussionist Salar Nader. And he will be at the freight as part of the Afghan Music Project. And the Afghan Music Project is happening at the Freight on September 11th, Friday night. And that's an 8 p.m. show. Doors will open at 7 p.m. Salar Nader and Karashi, the Afghan Music Project, Friday night.
0: There you have it, folks. Friday night. A lot of great opportunities to go out and see some live music here in the Bay Area, at the Freight and several other locations. Meanwhile, here we're going to head over to West Africa and listen to some traditional music.

0: And that is Masi Wen with August Dub. And from the Best of Rye, that's going back a few years. And before that, we heard Les Filles de Ili Radad. And that is a group of Tuareg folks from Niger. It's a women's group, Niger and the Tuareg. Tuareg are Amazigh folks living in the Sahara area. And that track was Serbajo, released just a couple of years ago.
1: The visuals on the Tuareg are so interesting because they have, they're very tall and they wear these cloths covering most of their head and body because there's a lot of sand and dust over there, you know.
0: Brutal sand and dust and wind.
1: I bet there's people listening that were at that Tenaru Wen concert at the UC Theater. That was amazing a few years ago when they first came to town. At any rate, Music of the World continues.
0: Yeah.
1: Just wanted to mention that the group, the West African kora player Balake Sisoko, will be performing as well at the Freight upcoming. I got to get the date for that. Here we go. Just a second. I got it. That's going to be, Thursday the 10th. So that's also this week. Balake Sisoko will be performing with Pierre Faccini Thursday night, September 10th at the Freight. And I'll be there Friday night, the 11th of September, Salar Nader and the Afghan Music Project, which we'll be talking about in 20 minutes, if all goes well, on Music of the World.
0: So many beautiful concerts to choose from. And we're lucky to have all of these folks coming through the Bay Area, and actually many of them reside here. And so we feel very blessed and lucky to have them. And for the moment, I'm going to head over to a different part of the world and listen to a track. We can call it a Garifuna track.
1: Oh, nice.

0: and that is Lila Downs singing Clandestino, originally a Manu Chao song of the turn of the millennium fame, Manu Chao Clandestino. Before that, we heard from Umalali, that is a collective of Garifuna women.
1: Garifuna from Belize, yeah.
0: From the coast, the mosquito coast, as it were, Belize, okay. And over into a couple other countries, Honduras, Nicaragua, perhaps. And the track is Anahaya.
1: Beautiful.
0: Yeah,
1: I love that Lila Downs clip. And we played Lila Downs because Lila Downs is going to be at SF Jazz, okay, on the 18th of October. And, you know, she comes around often around the time of Dia de los Muertos. This will be a little early for that. But, you know, the whole bay is in the mood for Dia de los Muertos and for Lila Downs by October. The winds are blowing. We start seeing decorations around the sugared skulls and all that. So SF Jazz features something I call pin drop sound, where any seat in the house, you have perfect sound. And to see Lila Downs in that venue will be epic. So the 18th of October, put it on your calendar, Lila Downs. She's a really brilliant performer. You don't get bored. It's like watching Marisa from Portugal jumping around the stage. Just a master. Mm-hmm. You're never bored with it.
0: Stage props, costumes, dancers.
1: I don't know about that. She packs a punch, a solo. Yeah. I do have a cooking trivia I do want to say.
0: Oh, go for it.
1: Really?
0: Yeah.
1: Okay. All right. This is very folksy of me, but Saturday is when the New York Times has their cooking section. So I'm not going to say I live for that, but it's part of my life. All right. So I want to ask this question. Where is this dish from? What's the geographical origin of this? Roasted shrimp with okra and tomatoes. Roasted shrimp with okra and tomatoes is from where? Just like music. Mm. We don't call it world music because that's not a thing. We call it music of the world because every song is from somewhere and has ingredients from different places. So it's the same with cooking. So 510-848-4425. Give us a call. Mess around with us. Do a little trivia. At 10 o'clock, we'll be speaking with the great Afghani percussionist Salar Nader about the Afghan Music Project coming to the Freight on the 11th of September, Friday night.
0: And we're going to head over to Haiti now and listen to a track here.

0: The sounds of Ram, R-A-M, Ram, and the track is Marasu Elu, and that is from Haiti, Haiti. And Joanna, you received a couple of phone calls, didn't you?
1: I love phone calls. By the way, Music of the World over here, Saturday mornings from 9 to 11 a.m. Yes, people guessed that roasted shrimp with okra and tomatoes is from the Deep South. Congo Square was mentioned in New Orleans, Deep South, Georgia, by way of West Africa and the Caribbean. All those ingredients and travel, you know, brought itself into that dish. And somebody also pointed out that in the Deep South, they fry the okra.
0: Mm, what a rich history, and over the centuries, and folks coming in from the Caribbean and West Africa and other areas to give us a unique culture in the Deep South, down in the, well, I want to say Louisiana, but lots of areas as well.
1: That's right.
0: And giving us some amazing cuisine. And now I'm hungry. I want to try that.
1: I wish we had, like, you know, we were so fast. We had, like, a Cajun track, like, right now. But we don't.
0: Not today.
1: That's
0: but
1: okay.
0: Actually, you know, I do. But maybe we're out of time.
1: Announcements.
2: Visionary civil rights lawyer and founder of the Equal Justice Initiative, Brian Stevenson.
3: I continue to believe that the great evil of slavery in the United States wasn't the brutality and the violence, that was horrific, but it was the narrative we created to justify enslavement. The enduring evil of slavery was the narrative, because people who enslaved other people didn't think of themselves as immoral or indecent or unchristian. And how do you think of yourself as decent when you are pulling away a mother from her screaming children, knowing that mother will never see those children again? Well, you need a narrative. And so we created a false narrative in America where we said that black people are not as good as white people. Black people are less capable, less evolved, less human. And that narrative survived the Civil War. In fact, I often argue that the North won the Civil War, but the South won the narrative war.
2: Get learned only on KPFA.
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0: 10:04 in the morning on Music of the World. Joanna Manqueros, and I have someone here with me now. Sol or not, are you with us?
1: Yes, sir. Good morning, Joanna. How are you?
0: Good morning. I'm really happy to hear your voice, and I'm very excited about the concert on Friday night at the Freight. Soler, where are you right now?
1: Thank you so much. I'm actually in the Bay Area. I have a private event that's happening tonight. One of my Bay Area-based students is having his sangeet. So we put together a quartet in honor of him and his new journey. And so I'm actually right down the road in San Ramon, California. But I'll be back up here midweek for our performance at the Freight.
0: Fantastic. Sol-or Nader, we were just listening to you in a duet with Rakesh Chaurasia, who's obviously an Indian Bansuri artist, but you are Afghani and you've been a student of Zakir Hussain. You seem to be able to play in a wide range of different musical traditions. Do you want to talk about that?
1: Sure. Of course, my training began with Ustad Zakir Hussain in 1988, actually in Berkeley, California. At that time, Zakir Ji was teaching the months of June, July, August, Tuesday and Wednesday nights. And our training was North Indian classical rhythms. And that's how I began my training within classical music of North India. But I should mention that at one time in Afghanistan, in an area called the Koche Kharabat, early 1800s, late 1700s, Afghanistan and North India shared many traditions that were very close to one another, be it the cuisine, be it the poetry, Sufism, Ghazal music. I mean, these are all Farsi and Persian words that we actually use in within the rhythmic tradition also. Qaida, Peshkar. And so there's many similarities, and there's many different ustads from North India traveled into Kabul at that time and settled in Afghanistan. So a lot of us musicians that play within Afghan music, who are based or who have roots from Kabul or various provinces, are pretty astute when it comes to accompanying North Indian classical music. There's no difference in the dadra that's played in Kabul or the dadra that you just heard on the track that I played with Rakesh Bhai. And so as a child, I was already playing these folk rhythms, actually, and accompanying Farsi singers that sang these rhythms. And for classical music, of course, the training was needed. And I've spent 37, 38 summers from the age of 7 onwards studying with Zakir Ji to prepare me for classical situations with the likes of Rakesh Bhai or Rahul Sharma Ji or Ustad Rashid Khan or Ustad Amjad Ali Khan and his sons and so on. I never look at the musical traditions, especially rhythmic traditions, as being very different. They're actually closer than you think.
0: One thing, though, that's very unique about Afghan music right now in the world is that in Afghanistan, it's very difficult to be a musician. And as I understand it, in areas, it's totally banned, music itself. And so there's something very precious about keeping the tradition alive. And I wonder if you want to talk about that. And I will just mention to the listeners that Sol-or Nader has been getting written up by the New York Times and was involved in the Kite Runner performance on the East Coast. So I'll let you address both of those comments.
1: Yeah, no, absolutely. There's been a lot that's happened in Afghanistan the last 50 years with the start of the Russian invasion and that long 10-year war, 1979 through 1989, the civil war that happened after that, and various, and the 20-year kind of never-ending war, 2001 to August 15th, 2021, the U.S. withdrawal from Afghanistan. And what that did is it created, obviously, every time there's another power vacuum in Afghanistan, musicians and artisans and poets and practitioners of the arts, the creative arts, fled to either neighboring countries. And you know, there's some horrific stories about musicians who I personally know who've had to, who were taking heirloom instruments that belonged to their forefathers or were passed down from their either their grandmothers or grandfathers. And at the borders and border checkpoints, these instruments were not only confiscated, but burned and smashed in front of the owner of the instrument, the practitioner. And these are true stories. You know, you could just look them up. And I believe there's a documentary called The Silenced Musicians of Afghanistan, something like that, on YouTube. And so when August 15th happened, right around that time, my dear friend, playwright,

0: Musicians Fund, and we try to donate a portion of our merchandise and performances, and we've all done charity style performances to raise funds for some of the displaced musicians and the needy musicians who are like everyday musicians who would perform at, let's say, a birth of a child or a birthday party or a wedding. You know, the wedding music industry is huge in Afghanistan, and so that took a very big hit because many of those musicians who had been playing for 30, 40 years and passing down these traditions and these songs to their children were now selling chewing gum on the streets or bolani or picking up trash and literally making nothing. And so, you know, whatever we're able to do, us musicians who are here who have the opportunity to play and perform. And part of that performance is education and also letting people know that you may learn about this all-out music ban within Afghanistan, but we're out here trying to keep this little, you know, light on. So at least those musicians can look to us and say, no, okay, give them some sort of motivation or inspiration or something to keep their fires burning while we wait for this storm to pass.
1: Absolutely. And I think about you and the other Afghani musicians who are supporting the musicians who are back home or displaced, you know, from Afghanistan, as a result of the destabilization of that country by all these big forces. But it's also the rest of the world that needs to hold this musical treasure in our hands and not let it go. And that's why I'm so glad to see you, kind of lifted up, you know, by the New York Times, by Broadway, and now you're going to have a Friday night at the Freight in Berkeley. Do you want to talk about what folks can expect at that show?
0: Absolutely. So there's been various iterations of the Afghan Music Project. There's a version of it called Sounds and Rhythms of Afghanistan. And so I've had many guest artists come in and out of this project, various dance styles of Palmiri dance, Badakhshi dance. And so on Friday, I will have Qureshi Royal, who's based in New York. He's one of the masters of the Afghan rabab, which is believed to be a predecessor instrument to the sarod. And so he will be playing folk tunes of Afghan style music. So Mahali music, Logari music. We have music from the province of Logar that he specializes in. And so we'll introduce that repertoire to the audience. And then I have a very, very special guest who's actually from the Bay Area. He and his family have been here for, I would say, at least 4, maybe 5 decades. His name is Najim Nawabi. And I grew up listening to his songs. And it's incredible. He's really, really talented and able to kind of straddle all these various styles of Farsi, Pashto, Herati, Hazaragi, all styles of vocal music from Afghanistan. And he himself actually told me that he started on tabla initially, and his brother is an incredible tabla player as well, Hamid Nawabi. And so we go way back. We have some family ties as well. And so he agreed to special guests. So he'll come out and sing a few songs, more than a few songs, but so we might do a little bit of Farsi ghazals, maybe the repertoire of Ustad Muhammad Hussain Sarahang, and then also his own compositions that he's written himself, Najim John, and Pashto traditions. So we'll go kind of through, I call it a musical caravan, through, you know, from Eastern Afghanistan, Western Afghanistan, all the way east. So you'll get kind of a little taste makers and flavors of the different styles of music that you would actually hear if you were on a trek throughout Afghanistan.
1: Amazing. And, you know, the other aspect of your playing is you are distilling the tradition of your teacher, Zakir Hussain. You studied with him for how many years?

0: I have been a disciple of Ustad Zakir Hussain for 38 years now. And
1: So,
0: so
1: yeah.
0: 38 summers in a row, and I still learn from him. I still talk to him. I still connect with him. I think of him every day. And his lessons are in my hands, heart, and mind 24/7.
1: I know. I know. What an amazing teacher you had. And I think that that is going to be an aspect of your music that stays with you forever, which is that, a musician like him doesn't come around very often in this world. And to have studied with him for so long, you've got some deep teachings in you. And I remember the days when you and Alam would come to KPFA and do duets. Right? And now
0: Absolutely.
1: you're on the worldwide stage. So it's really lovely
0: Oh,
1: to have you
0: thank
1: back
0: you.
1: in town, Saler. And maybe
0: Thank you, Joanna.
1: and I will play this piece that you just sent me. Is that okay? The Afghan Music
0: Sure.
1: Project?
0: Absolutely. Is it it should be labeled Kad Bala, which literally means oh, you're so tall, and it's a romantic instrumental song. So Kad Bala is a song we're releasing next Friday, and I believe I sent you the MP3.
1: All right, let's give it a go.

0: the music of the Afghan Music Project with Salar Nader. Salar, are you still there?
1: Yes, I am.
0: That is a beautifully recorded piece. So that's coming out Friday?
1: That's coming out Friday. And one of the rabab players who's in exile, his name is Ayad Khan Fayazi. He is currently, I believe, in Pakistan. He's only 14, and he recorded the rabab on that track.
0: 14 years old? Wow. That's incredible. So what I want to do now is I just want to have you remind people about the show Friday night. You want to talk just a little bit more about it, and then I want to exit with the Third Coast Percussion and have you talk a minute about this Grammy-winning piece that you got to be part of.
1: Absolutely. So for your guests who are listening, the Afghan Music Project will be live on stage, full flesh, Friday night. I believe doors at the Freight will open at 7. We are expecting many, many of our Bay Area music lovers already, and we are looking forward to welcoming everyone with open arms. We hit the stage at 8 o'clock, and I believe the concert will go on until about 10 o'clock. For those of you who don't know where the Freight is, 2020 Addison Street. And I just can't wait to see all my Bay Area friends and family and extended music family. It's going to be lovely. And about Murmurs in Time, written by my guru, Ustad Zakir Hussain. His piece was, alongside Third Coast Percussion, was nominated for a Grammy Award, made it to the final running, didn't win the Grammy, but it was nominated for the Grammy. But he did win, I think, 3 or 4 a year or two before that with Shakti. Murmurs in Time is a piece, two pieces. There's Murmurs 1 and Murmurs 2. So it's one of the greatest honors of my lifetime to have been able to learn his piece and tour it throughout the United States with Third Coast Percussion. We'll be back at Texas A&M on October 1st performing Murmurs in Time by Zakir Hussain.
0: Incredible. Salar Nader, it has been such an honor and a pleasure to hear your voice this morning on Music of the World, and can't wait to see
1: my
0: you.
1: My pleasure.
0: Friday night.
1: My pleasure, Joanna. I can't wait to see you as well. Thank you always for keeping your door open to all of us artists who are doing what we can to keep all these traditions alive. We look at KPFA as a completely family household for us, and I really appreciate you inviting me on.
0: Salar, at another time, I'd love for you to meet my co-host, Tawfiq Halabi. He's Palestinian. I think you two would really hit it off. Thank you so much.
1: Please send my regards to Tawfiq, and I look forward to meeting Tawfiq.
0: All right, we're going to exit now with Third Coast Percussion with Salar Nader. He'll be at the Freight on Friday night, the 11th of September.

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0: listening here to the artist Naya Cora live at WOMAD, the International Music Fest in Marseille, France. And yeah, beautiful track there. Okay, Tofiq Halabi, you got something rolling.
1: We do. If you're just tuning in, this is Music of the World on KPFA. And I have a trivia question. Here's how it goes. Okay, there's an Asian country, and there are two political dynasties in this Asian country. And they came together, and now there's a clash. And it's like now the second generation or third generation of folks from these two dynasties that are clashing. And the trivia question is, what country is that? You know, so I'll add a little bit more detail. So there was the president of this country was deposed, and then the next generation, you know, got into politics, and also a recent president who is now under indictment by the International Criminal Court. The next generation is involved in politics. They teamed up together, and now there's a big clash with accusations flying. So what country are we talking about? What are the names of the two families? That's enough. I mean, you talk about timelines, but that's getting into way too much detail. So it's very juicy.
0: Wow. It sounds like the making of a really good film.
1: I'm sure somebody's thought of it. Yeah. So give us a call here. It's the phone number at the KPFA studio is 510-848-4425. Which country are we talking about? What are the names of the two political dynasty families?
0: All right, I'm going to go to something new. I've been pushing myself to learn more about newer music in the world. And so this is from 2023, and it's traditional music from Guinea-Bissau.

is Vân Anh, Vanessa Võ, and you are listening to Music of the World with Joanna Macoros and Tafik Halabi.

0: fairly new duet with Vu Far Kature out of Mali and the band Krongbin out of Texas, Diarabi Ali Far Kature, and that's Dead Oceans, Carolina Chocolate Drops, believe it or not, with their version of Gambia. And we listen to traditional heritage, the Manding people of West Africa, Mandinka Kora, the roots of West Africa from 2022. I will mention that the Carolina Chocolate Drops have a label called Dixie Frog. I like that. And then we also listen to Guinea-Bissau traditional heritage piece from 2022. That brings us up to date, 10:44 in the morning. Music of the world. We've got 16 strong minutes to go, right, Taufik?
1: We do, we do. And I just wanted to update everybody. We had a trivia question. I had asked a question about an Asian country where we have two political dynasties. They came together and then they had a big feud. And we had a caller named Dan who called in and gave the correct response, and it was the Philippines. For those of you that remember, Ferdinand Marcos Sr. was a dictator in the Philippines. He was peacefully deposed with the People Power Revolution back in 86, which is a living memory. And then currently his son, Ferdinand Marcos Jr., also known as Bong Bong, there you have it, that's his nickname, Bong Bong, is currently the president, who teamed up with Sara Duterte as the vice president, the daughter of Rodrigo Duterte, who was also a strong man who served a term as president and had been mayor of a southern city for many years. So now they have a big feud with crazy, it's like a soap opera, crazy accusations of drugs and attempted like murder plots and being arrested and things like that. So check it out, folks. Read a little bit about what's going on the last few years in the Philippines with the two political dynasties, that is the Marcos family and the Duterte family.
0: Meanwhile, back at the ranch, my version of a strong man is someone like Zoller Nader, who takes the most beautiful jeweled treasure from their cultural heritage, which is under threat in Afghanistan, and brings it out for the world to see. So I'm looking forward to Friday night at the Freight. I hope to see some of you there. 10:44, we're going to go to a little reggae, a little different vibe, Peace in a Time of War.

Yeah, Harrison from Groundation, and you're listening to Joanna Mangueros and Tofi Calabi. This is Music of the World, KPFA. Keep it locked, family.

0: And that's it for Music of the World. Thank you so much for joining us this morning and all the fun we had. And Salar Nader will be at the Freight Friday night, the 11th of September, with the Afghan Music Project.
1: Yeah, tune in next Saturday, 9 a.m. on KPFA 94.1 FM. Tawfiq Halabi and Joanna Manquero signing off. 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
1: We allow, by the way, other countries don't, but we allow our news and our TV stations and all that to be private capitalist enterprises. And what that means is they are governed by what's profitable. They will tell you that. It's no big secret. It's nothing they hide. They're in the business to make money. So they're not going to challenge the profit system. When they see profit leading to a really bad outcome, like a pollution and so on, they're not going to be eager to make the connection in their reporting between this bad event and the profit that made it happen. Because profit is what they're doing. Profit is why they cover one story and not another.
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2: We could tell you KPFA is different. 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That's Tuesday. Last I checked, we are still here. 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

Good morning, everybody. Welcome to The Blue Show here on KPFA Radio. I'm Tom Maslany, your host, and I'll be with you all the way to 2 o'clock this afternoon. In the second hour of today's program, Dan McCloskey will join me, and we have a brand new interview. And we'll be presenting that interview in the second hour with Tommy Castro. So stay tuned for that.

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1: Yeah, as DK Harrell, the Right Man CD release on the Bay Area's label, Little Village Records. Sensational vocalist, guitarist, and a new force in the blues. Got things rolling this morning here with Kid Ramos, extraordinary guitar player from Southern California. I'm Tom Mazzolini, and second hour of the show, Dan McCloskey will join me. We'll be playing a new interview for you. This is an interview that Dan just recently put together with the Bay Area's Tommy Castro. So you'll enjoy that very much, so stay tuned for that coming up. Here's Linwood Slim. You Don't Love Me.

And that's Willie Jordan with the Anthony Paul Soul Orchestra, new release on Nola Blue Records, and that was Walkin', really sounding good there, Willie Jordan. And we heard from Patricia Kass with Black Coffee and Cigarettes, What a Diet. And Willie Big Eyes Smith taking us back to Chi-Town. Rob Piazza with an instrumental piece there called The Upsetter. And the great one and only from Brunswick Records, Mr. Jackie Wilson. All here on the Blues by the Bay Show, second hour, Tommy Castro will be interviewed. And so stay tuned for that. Dan McCloskey will be joining me. In the meantime, we've got Joe Blues Butler.

0: Yeah, that's Electric Butter. This is an album that was dedicated to music at a Paul Butterfield Blues Band. And we heard Texas and the Bob Parlozzi Big Band doing their dedication to the music of Butterfield Bloomfield. Geneva Magnus, before that one, from her new album called Truth in the Room. And You Were Never Mine was the selection we heard on that one. She really pours a lot of soul into her performances. And, of course, one of the old great Paul Butterfield classics from East West, we heard Got a Mind to Give Up Living. That was a B.B. King composition that the Butterfield Band covered. And the intensity on that one is really, really overwhelming. Mike Bloomfield playing some remarkable guitar on that one. And Joe Blues Butler from Sunflower, Mississippi. We heard from him, and you heard Sinking in the Blues, all here on the Blues by the Bay Show. Mitch Woods has a new one recorded live in New Orleans. He put this one out, just came out on Mojo Records, Mr. Mojo Records, A Night in New Orleans, live at Snug Harbor.
1: You know, New Orleans, it's just birthplace of so much great music and so many great musical icons. And I had the pleasure of seeing them and recording with a lot of them over the years. And one of my great, great inspirations is the great Fats Domino, right? Y'all know Fats Domino, right? Everybody like the fat man? I was very fortunate to do one of my projects called The Big Easy Boogie here. And I put together, you know, I wrote these songs. I'm not going to do this one right now, but I wrote a lot of songs in the old Fats style. And I said, well, who would be the best band I could get? And it was a Fats Domino band. And fortunately, you know, a lot of his sidemen, when they weren't working with Fats, they were looking for gigs. Yeah, so I got to hire him, and I got to be good friends with Herb Hardesty, who was his original sax player, and Irvin Charles on bass. And actually, we did this album, and Dave Bartholomew came in and helped produce it and played a little trumpet on it. Maybe I'll do one of the songs after a while, but first I want to do a Fats song. And it's called The Big Easy Boogie. But right now we're going to do one of Fats' big hit, Blue Monday.

0: a mess.
1: Yes, it is. The horn section. It's the budget operation today, you know.

Yeah, that's Mitch Woods live in New Orleans, Louisiana at the Snug Harbor. And you know that Mitch really loves New Orleans. That's his second home. And this is an album of, well, all of the great classics that have come out of New Orleans and some others, too. 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We got the Tommy Castro interview here with Dan McCloskey coming up next.

Yeah, shuffling with the blues there. All right, we've got the Tommy Castro interview coming up here next, and we're going to play a little bit of, as a segue, we're going to play a selection from Tommy's new outstanding album release on Alligator Records out of Chicago called Tommy Castro and the Painkillers, Closer to the Bone. And here we're going to feature Tommy doing a Johnny Guitar Watson classic.

0: Yeah, she moves me. And that's Tommy Castro from his new album on Alligator Records. That was a Johnny Guitar Watson classic that Tommy does a nice cover of it. Hey, Dan, welcome to the Blues Show here on KPFA.
1: Well, my pleasure to be back here, Tom. Thanks.
0: And you did this Tommy Castro interview just recently. Tommy must have been off the road.
1: Yeah. It was, I want to say it was probably around the beginning of the year or late in last year. I got to check my notes on it. We did it over Zoom so I could watch his reactions and he could watch mine. So it was made it more interesting to do it that way. And I think we got pretty good sound quality on his mic. So, yeah, it came out good.
0: Maybe a lot of people don't realize that Tommy Castro is a product of the Bay Area. He's from San Jose, California. And Tommy really... got things rolling with the Dynatones, which was one of the road bands of all time that came out of San Francisco. Big Walter Shufflesworth was a drummer in that band. I remember interviewing him on the show here, and he said that they would tour Texas, Utah, Idaho, all those places. And I once asked him, this was when Tommy was in the band, I said, what was the most exciting town in terms of audiences that you could play in? And he said, Salt Lake City.
1: Wow. Who would have thought?
0: Yeah, who would have thought? So what did you discuss with Tommy on this interview? You went over a lot of his early beginnings. And
1: yeah, talked about North Beach and playing at the clubs in North Beach and talking about his, you'll hear about it, talks about... some of the bad habits that he had to change. And we didn't get into a lot of the current stuff, but I think we covered a lot of territory. It was really fun talking with him because he's a very upbeat guy. And I've seen him a bunch of times, and it was a thrill to be able to interview him because he puts on a great show. He is a great performer.
0: Yes. For those of you listening in who are not familiar with Tommy Castro, Tommy has incredible stage presence, and all of his shows are really, really dramatic, and he really connects with the audience.
1: Not only that, but as a person, he connects very easily. There's no pretensions. There's no, I'm a star, none of that. He's just a really, really genuine, down-to-earth person, and yeah.
0: So this is the Tommy Castro interview. My guest is Dan McCloskey. Dan.
1: I want to mention where he's playing.
0: Absolutely. Dan had a program here on KPFA many years back called Dan's Got a Brand New Bag, which I used to listen to.
1: Oh, really?
0: All the time.
1: And it was in the 60s, late 60s.
0: Well.
1: 69, 72.
0: I was making the club scene in during that period and checking out anybody and everybody who was coming to town or who was playing in Oakland. And but I enjoyed your interviews, particularly with Bobby Bland, BB, and Mike Bloomfield.
1: Yeah, thank you.
0: So Tommy's got, just as an adjunct to the interview you're about to hear, Tommy has some Bay Area dates coming up. So keep it in mind that you can check out Tommy in the clubs, wherever he might be playing in the next couple of weeks. What are some of those shows that Tommy will be performing in?
1: Well, tonight he's going to be in Napa at the Uptown Theater at 8 o'clock. It's called Soul of the Swamp, Tab Benoit and Tommy Castro at the Uptown Theater in Napa. That's at 8. And then on September 6th, he's going to be down at Moe's Alley in Santa Cruz at 4 o'clock. And then the one that I'm going to go to, it's at Rancho Nicasio on September 13th, and that's with his legendary horns. So that'll be a really good one. That starts at 4 o'clock at Rancho Nicasio a week from this Sunday on the 13th.
0: All right. And those are the dates for Tommy Castro. So, Dan, why don't we just get right into this interview? I can't wait to hear it.
1: All right.

0: That's a song called Nasty Habits, and that's by Tommy Castro, and it's from his first album, Exception to the Rule. I understand that that's a pretty popular song of yours.
1: Yeah, it's the most requested. It's that one. Because, well, it was on the first album, and for some reason, I guess people can relate to it. Oh, my nasty habits, they just won't let me be. And people, as I traveled around, and that first record came out, you know, in the 90s, blues was, as you know, was enjoying a real burst of popularity in the 90s, especially guitar blues, and a bunch of cover bands, or local regional blues bands, as I traveled around the country, would come up to me and tell me, hey, we play your songs in my band. And I already know what it's, don't tell me. Nasty Habits.
0: It's got a great boom, boom, boom, boom, boom. You know, it's really neat the way it's structured.
1: Well, I had a little funk influence, but I wasn't advanced enough of a player to be a bona fide funk musician. And I wasn't, that's not really what I wanted to do, but I do love funky music. You know, when I was in my 20s, I would go to all the nightclubs and bars, and they would have bands that were top 40 bands, but the bands were playing Commodores, LTD, George Clinton, all this really cool funk music was popular at the time. And man, that was fun, you know, and I loved it. But before that, years before that, of course, I was a kid listening to B.B. King and listening to Michael Bloomfield, and I was a guitar player playing blues, but I got that was a different time period that I got that funk influence.
0: So funk came after that.
1: Yeah. It was so when I was a young kid, I was a young hippie kid, and I was listening to FM radio.
0: Did you have long hair?
1: I did, yeah. And I was listening to Taj Mahal on the radio. I remember hearing Bobby Bland on the radio, Albert King on FM radio stations around the Bay Area. In my hometown, it was KSJO.
0: In San Jose.
1: Anyway, this was with the early days of FM radio, where they would play an 18-minute version of Blues Power.
0: Yeah, and you were young. You were born in 55, so yeah. You were about 12 years old in 67, which was really when the alternative radio was coming up and knocking out the top 40 AM stations.
1: Yeah, we found that, man, and it was, whoa, what a blast. You know, the DJs could play whatever they wanted.
0: Yeah.
1: That was real radio, you know. You had a personality, you had a person that was spinning records for the people, and he was programming what he thought was good. I do remember when FM radio was a new thing. We had an AM radio in my car, and we'd listen to AM radio. And the best thing about that was Elvin Bishop, Party Till the Cows Come Home, was a big hit. It would play about four times an hour. And I'd be driving around with my friends, and that song would come on, and man, we would just be, you know, having a party.

0: So let's go back to your beginnings. So you were born in San Jose. Any brothers and sisters?
1: Yeah.
0: I know you had a brother.
1: Yeah, my brother Ray was probably the main reason I started playing guitar. And I have a younger sister, Helena, and she's my only full

0: sister. I also have so my older brother Ray, he and I had different dads, same mom, and then I had an older sister Marlene, which was the same thing. It was the the same father as my brother Ray, and so those were the four the four kids that we grew up together, and then later on I found out about. I had a couple of other, two other half brother and sister, because my father was a kind of a rascal, and he went from town to town as a working on roofs. He was a roofer, and then him and my mom split up, and he went off somewhere else. And before he met my mom, he had a couple of kids. And anyway, I met them later on in life. I didn't know about them until I was like 40 or something like that. So I had, growing up, there was my younger sister, my older sister, and my brother Ray.
1: Did your older sister, your big sister, have a radio?
0: Yes, I'm sure she did. And
1: I love that song. It's a great song.
0: it's one of the best songs I ever recorded, and I wish I could take credit for writing it, but it was Mike Shermer wrote that.
1: Oh, he knew your big sister.
0: No,
1: I
0: that was
1: get
0: it.
1: it. I get it.
0: And Mike tells me, he goes, he was working on an album of his own, and he felt like it needed like an R&B tune in there, and so he just kind of sat down one day and remembered his big sister's radio, started singing about it. He said he just kind of wrote it down and played it. It didn't take him a long time to write that song. It's one of the best, most well-written songs. It pulls something out of you. Everybody who hears it has an emotional reaction to it. And you just feel nostalgic and warm, and it's so cool. Anyway, I couldn't help but record it. He gave me his recording before he released it, and I didn't know he was releasing a record. He said, "Tommy, here's some songs. Well, you're welcome to record anything you want." I said, "Oh, cool, man!" And then he gave me this disc with like a dozen songs on there, and that one jumped out at me. I said, "Man, I've got to do this song. I really, really love it."

And so later on, he released it, and I felt bad about it because I had already put it out there, you know. But you know, I had a similar experience. It was the same guy. It was my brother, Ray. He was 6 years older than me, and he would bring all the records home when I was a little kid. And that's how I realized I loved music. You know, it was because I would hear him playing on his hi-fi 45s. And he, every time he had any money in his pocket, he'd go down to the record store and buy some 45s. And then, I bought my first 45. It was Chubby Checker's The Twist. Yeah. And I remember you could buy, I don't know why I feel like telling everybody what an old man I am, but you know, there was two ways you could, a 45 was either 25 cents or 50 cents. The 25 cents were kids' records. And for 50 cents, you'd get a grown-up record. You know, and so that was my first grown-up record I bought was The Twist by Chubby Checker.

0: So you're in San Jose and just starting to get into music. You started playing an instrument, I think, at age 10, right? You started playing guitar?
1: Yeah. I played by ear. I learned things from listening to records and hanging out with my friends who are also listening to records, trying to figure stuff out. But I lived in a neighborhood, and my family and all the families around me, nobody had any money. It wasn't a ghetto or anything, but it was really, it was a working class neighborhood where most of the families didn't have a lot of money to spare. We did get our hands on some cheap guitars and stuff, and we would sit around and, in bedrooms and spin records and try to figure stuff out. And eventually we made it to garages, got amps and everything, and a couple of guys played drums, and we would just get in there and really just, disturb the neighbors.
0: What were some of the really early music influences that really turned you on?
1: Well, Elvin was my favorite for a long time, and Taj Mahal. They're different, but they're also unique in their own right, from anybody else that was out there. It wasn't British blues rock stuff, and it wasn't, super traditional B.B. King or Albert. They had their own thing, going on. And Taj's music would have a blend of R&B and country blues, Piedmont style blues, and he just mixed things together in a way that to this day I'm just it's one of my favorite shows to

0: take this hammer.
1: And lucky for me, I go on this legendary rhythm and blues cruise a couple times a year. I get to see Taj every time, and it's always a thrill. And the music, his catalog, you know, one song after another just puts a smile on your face.
2: Yeah, and you get to talk to him, of course.
1: Yeah, and he's a very smart and wise man. I've learned a lot from talking to Taj about everything, about my own heritage. You know, I'm Portuguese American, and 100%. So Taj has taught me about my own heritage, things that I didn't know. He could tell you how the Portuguese, you know, went to Hawaii because they needed work, and brought this instrument with them that you know, the Hawaiians called the ukulele. He could tell you about how music came from Africa and in the Middle East, what was going on with the musical instruments there, and how the music traveled around the world and became all the different sounds. So those are the kind of things I learned from sitting down and having a bowl of, you know, rice pudding with Taj Mahal on the blues cruise sometime.
2: Oh, that's great. That's great. You mentioned with Taj is playing the country blues Piedmont style. Would you mind playing something like an acoustic? Do you do any acoustic guitar stuff?
1: Yeah. Let me think of something.
3: Well, I wish I were the catfish swimming in the deep blue sea. I have all the good looking women fishing after me, fishing after me.

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My husband just done left. My husband just done left.

0: Well, thank you. Very nice. So when did you start playing in bands, you know, in clubs and things like that?
1: When I was a young kid, when I was in my early 20s, I was playing blues. I was playing rock and roll. And really, I'm trying to think if I had some, you know, like I said, some garage bands I played in. We didn't have any gigs or anything. I think I might have, you know, done one or two parties or something like that back in those days. But as I got into my 20s, started going out in the nightclubs, I found all these bands playing funk music. It was top 40 at the time. And the bands were playing some really cool stuff. James Brown, LTD, Commodores, Tower Power. I mean, it was like, wow, what a great era of funk music. And I was going out to the nightclubs. I wanted to start a band like that. I knew nothing about how to play that kind of music. I did it the same approach that I did with blues. I just listened to records and tried to figure it out. Well, it turns out some of that is really hard to figure out. but I managed to get in a band or two that was playing top 40 music. And I actually went on the road. We would do these engagements that were like a week long, 2 weeks long, a month long in certain nightclubs and lounges and whatnot. So I went out and played music professionally for a while, making no money, but just partying and having a great time. And when we started doing it, it was all this cool funk music. And we were doing our best to play that stuff. We were pretty good. But as the time went on, the music changed. And it went into some kind of, the music started becoming something I didn't want anything to do with, you know, disco and stuff like that. There was a few of those songs that I could tolerate. You know, I like Kool and the Gang. I thought we were pretty cool. But that era of music started going in a direction that I stopped doing it. The next thing I did is I got in that more of an oldies band. A band called Rubber Soul.
0: And were you working during the day? Did you have daytime jobs?
1: Well, that's a very important part of my story is, you know, my uncle had a dry cleaners and I went to work early in life. I got out of school as soon as I could. I didn't see higher education was not in my future. Again, most of the kids in my neighborhood, same thing. We're all looking at probably getting factory jobs or whatever. And my uncle had these dry cleaners and it got to be very competitive, dry cleaning people's clothes. And so he started cleaning drapes for the apartment industry. My job with him was going out, collecting the dirty drapes and bringing them back. And he would clean them and then I'd take them back out and hang them up. And I worked on a commission and I was making really good money doing that. And I did it for a while.
0: I was in your 20s.
1: I was in my 20s and, I hated it. I really hated it. It was dusty, dirty work, thankless job. You know, you got to climb up the stairs with a bunch of drapes and you don't want to make too many trips, you know, so you're carrying as many as you can and your hands are hurting, you know, but that's how I made my living and I lived. For the weekend, because I'd always be in some kind of a band. And that's where I started playing with Renee Solis and Night Cry.
0: I would love to play a cut on that where you're singing with them. Renee Solis was a fabulous guitar player, too. How did that work with the two of you guys? Because you're both great guitar players.
1: Well, I was invited into the band to be the lead singer. And because I happen to play guitar, I always played guitar as well, mostly rhythm guitar, and Renee would take most of the guitar solos, but I'd get a few in, a couple of songs a night, I'd get to play some guitar.

I live to go, you know, go to band practice during the week, and maybe we have a couple of gigs on the weekend. But here's the important part of that is I'm losing my mind with this job because I don't like it, but I'm driving a lot. And so I had a couple of good friends of mine. They would make me tapes because they had better record collections than I did. And they would make me cool tapes of all this music that I love. And my vocal style comes because I didn't consider myself a singer early on. But as I got in a band, somebody had to sing this song and somebody had to sing that song. And I would try, and I wound up singing this song and that. I finally got in a real bona fide blues band. We're playing blues and soul music. So we would play everything. We would play Otis Redding and Al Green. And we also play B.B. King and Buddy Guy and Lowell Fulsom and all the cool blues stuff in that same band. So while I was driving around during the day, I would be learning the songs that we were going to rehearse that night that I was going to sing, because I was the singer in that band. I sang all the songs. And so that was where I got my vocal training. Mostly singing along with Ray Charles, Little Richard, Otis Redding, Fats Domino, Sam and Dave, Buddy Guy, B.B. King. You know, there were so many people's voice that I just loved. And so what I would do is try to imitate them. And eventually all of those influences came together in me. And when I start to create my own sound and my own music, that's where it came from.

0: driving around practicing and obviously working on your vocal skills. When you were singing, did you learn how to save your voice? Because that's a really hard thing for singers, especially if they're singing loud.
1: Yeah. Yeah, because I mean, if you're singing like Little Richard, you could hurt yourself. A womp bomb, a loom bomb, a lump bomb, bomb, tutti frutti.
0: Yeah.
1: You know, and I'd be doing that in the car driving down the road. And I was so happy in this job that I hated when I was singing. So, and the people in the car next to me would think I was crazy because I'm screaming at the top of my lungs and I'm bopping my head around and just having a good old time. And they probably thought I was high. I don't think I was. Anyway, yeah, I still walk the line between being a vocalist who really knows what he's doing and somebody who just sings anyway.
0: Because you really have to be careful. I mean, you can hear some singers who were great and no longer can do it. Their voice is really hoarse, so you got to be careful.
1: Well, I'll tell you what saved me is in-ear monitors. The reason people lose their voice is because a lot of times they can't hear themselves over the band. For some reason, I need a lot of high frequencies in my, the sound of my voice with low, covered in bassy, low frequencies is just, sounds terrible to me. I would always be trying to get more high frequencies out of the monitors and they feed back and it's a struggle. And I would lose my voice because you can't get all the high end you want. So our engineer, he suggested I try the in-ear monitors and I thought, man, I don't think that's going to work for me. And I had to start out with one in on one side and leave the other one out. And eventually I got to a point where I could put them both in. And the technology has changed to the point now where I can control my whole monitor system. I could control my voice, how much I'm hearing the snare drum, how much I'm hearing the keyboards, how much I'm hearing my whole guitar on an iPad. And that saves my voice because I can always hear myself.
0: Yeah, and that's key.
1: People put my ears on, they put my in-ear monitors on and listen to my mix, and they look the look of horror.
0: Because they think it's too loud.
1: Yeah, of course, it is too loud. And I don't know how to get around it. I've tried being more sensible about it, but I just don't get the same feel, and I can't perform as well.
0: Yeah, I can see that. Well, let's cover a little more of your early playing days. You went on the road, I believe, with a band.
1: Before I had my own band, and after the Night Cry phase of the San Jose Locals thing, I got a gig with the Dynatones, and I was in that band for a couple of years. It was my first real road gig, and we had for entertainment, you had a book to read. If you brought a book along, maybe you had a Walkman, and you could listen to music. And Walter Shuffelsworth, as he's known at times, the leader of that band, he'd have a case just chock full of 90-minute cassettes that he custom made from his record collection. Half of that stuff I had never heard before, maybe even more than half of it. I was honored to be asked to play guitar in that band. And man, that was the most education I got, was riding and playing with those guys.
0: Well, let's go back and talk about when you moved from San Jose to San Francisco. Tell us why you did that.
1: I decided I wanted to try having a career in music. And I thought, San Jose, it's all right. I think San Francisco is a lot more happening town. And, you know, there's bound to be more musicians and nightlife. And we used to play up there at a couple of clubs. And I loved the feel of it. I loved walking through North Beach. I loved watching the, you know, a little bit of steam come out of the manhole on a rainy night.
0: A big city feeling.
1: A big city feeling, you know. I just thought, if I'm going to really do this, I think I need to move to the city. And so that's what happened. And I picked up gigs as a sideman here and there.
0: This was about what year, you think?
1: It was probably 89.
0: Right after a Night Cry.
1: Yeah, I'm still in my 30s. And I went up there and I started, like, you know, showing up at the clubs and open mic type things. And my band had played there a few times. I played up there a few times with Night Cry. So I was sort of known by some of the local musicians. And so Johnny Nitro and his, at the time, his bass player, Johnny Ace, still one of my best friends in life is Johnny Ace. He lives back in Queens. But at the time, him and Nitro were ruling the Grant Street. And, you know, they would have a gig every night, and we would have a gig every night, and we were just kind of switching clubs, you know, switching. I'd roll my amp down the street, you know, and I had a wheels on my Super Reverb, and I'd roll it down the street to the next corner, and I'd see Nitro rolling his up the other way.
0: Let's listen to a little bit of John.

0: We're talking with singer, songwriter, and guitarist Tommy Castro about some of the places that he was playing in North Beach. There was a Grand Green. That was a great club right on the corner there. And then the Saloon. Were there other places in North Beach that you played?
1: Oh, the Lost and Found. So those three places. And of course, there was a handful of other little clubs around town. And so we would have a full week. We had some regular gigs. We had like Tuesday night. Every other Tuesday was the Saloon. And every Wednesday was in San Rafael at the 4th Street Tavern. And every Thursday night, we played blues on Lombard Street. And then the weekends, we mixed it up. We play maybe get a gig at Lou's Pier 47 or Jack's Club. I can't remember all the places. You know, maybe we'd get a street festival or something like that. But our claim to fame was 350 shows in a year.
0: In San Francisco area, in the Bay Area.
1: In the Bay Area, without leaving town, yeah.
0: That's amazing. Well, it was a great music town. There were so many places to play back then.
1: The clubs were jam-packed every night. Every night people were out. And it was a really great, exciting time, and I wouldn't change it a thing.
0: How did your body deal with that? You're around all these people, and they're drinking and smoking and everything. What was your lifestyle?
1: I was drinking and smoking. Until the wheels fell off. About 2003, I finally put the bottle down for good and for all. And so it's been a little over 22 years or something like that now. And I quit smoking like 2 years in. So that's why I'm talking to you now. I don't think I would be. I was one of those guys that really couldn't just keep going with it. And a lot of people I know were able to kind of slow down or taper off or drink less or moderation, all of those things that normal people do. I wasn't one of them. I had to stop. And it was really hard. But before that happened, I didn't miss out on anything. It was really a lot of fun. It still was fun. And when I quit, because I started to turn my focus was more on the music than what I was going to be doing after the gig. You know, what kind of trouble was I going to get into tonight? You know, and so now all the only thing there for me was the music and the people and the exchange of energy between me and my audience, and the whole experience became deeper for me.
0: Were you worried that you're there and everybody in the crowd is drinking and they're having a good time? It's like a big party atmosphere. Were you worried about stopping drinking that might go away for you?
1: Yeah, I worried about it so many times. I stopped drinking, I think, like somewhere in the neighborhood of 40 or 50 times. I stopped and started again. And that's kind of the nature of the beast. You know, some people get it early on. They realize that they had to stop and they're able to keep it stopped. I kept going back. And because of that, it still looked like fun. It took all different lengths of time of sobriety. I'd have 6 months or I'd get 3 months or I'd get 9 months, you know.
0: Were you doing meetings and stuff or you were just doing it on your own?
1: Oh, yeah, meetings and stuff. Yeah.
0: So the meetings were effective, but then not as effective as they should be.
1: There's no guarantees, you know. It's really a personal thing, and I'm a hard head. I don't like to be told what to do. I've always been a guy that kind of went against the grain or bucked the system. You know, I was always a little bit of a rebel or a radical or whatever you want. I didn't go along with the program very easily, and so I'd go in there all beat up from drinking too much and having all the usual problems that come along with it, and then I you know, would get some time. And then it's something would a little something would just happen, and I would change my mind and think, well, this time I think I can do it this time, you know. And I repeated that experiment over and over and over again, more than most people do. You know, I finally got it, and I feel like there's no doubts left in my mind whether or not I can do that or not. There's absolutely none. I tried everything. I tried every way that I could drink and manage it and in those days. And, you know, it just finally stuck.
0: In a club atmosphere, people are buying you drinks or, you know, come
1: on. Yeah, I know. I love that.
0: I mean, and it's hard to resist, I would guess.
1: I used to have this rap I would do in Nasty Habits. You know, I would say, I do this whole long thing in the middle of the song about, you know, my doctor told me I need to, need to quit drinking and quit smoking and quit eating all that greasy barbecue. And by God, I'm going to do it too. First thing tomorrow. In the meantime, somebody bring me a shot of Jack Daniels. Yeah, and you know, a bunch of shots up to the stage. And I was good at that kind of stuff. I could get people to buy me drinks and put money in the tip bucket.
0: Were there times where it became really hard to perform because you had imbibed too much, or were you able?
1: I partied after the show a lot. I was very rarely drunk on stage. And not to say that I hadn't drank some. I probably would drink, you know, in those days we were doing three shows a night. We're doing, you know, 3 hour long sets a night. And so first show, I wouldn't drink at all. On the first break, I'd have a beer. Second, break, I probably have a beer and a shot, and I could manage that. Well, at the end of the night, nobody knows what was going to happen to me, neither including me. And so, you know, that's when it really got to me. So, you know, I'm so grateful that I finally got it. And I'm really glad that I had those experiences too. I mean, it's like my brother Ray says, when I'm in my rocking chair one day, I'm going to have all these really good things to remember about.
0: Oh, yeah. So those were your North Beach days. And then you started to get the records. And then at that point, you started to do touring.
1: And for a while, we did both. We'd come home and play all of our regular gigs and then go on tour and come back and do the regular gigs and go on tour. And then it became, well, you're a national act now. You can't play every night in San Francisco anymore. And we adjusted to that over time. By then, you know, we were really excited to be going on the road and having real records out on real record labels and getting play on radio stations around the country. Those were exciting times, man. Wound up opening shows for a lot of people that have become my friends now. I know guys like Elvin Bishop and Charlie Musselwhite and Taj Mahal are friends of mine. And that's probably the most amazing thing of all, because I was, as a kid, I really did love that music so much. And I love those guys. I used to wear overalls because I loved Elvin so much. When I was a young kid, the early days of Elvin Bishop Group, I was wearing overalls and flannel shirts and I wouldn't comb my hair.
0: Well, let's go back now, talk about some of your early musical influences. You mentioned B.B. King.
1: B.B. is probably one of my biggest influences. I remember before that, I had been listening to Bloomfield and Bishop and Taj and Johnny Winter and some of the British groups, of course, you know, the Stones. I love the Rolling Stones. But BB, when I was probably the first real blues man that I heard. I heard it was an interview with Michael Bloomfield, and he gave a lot of credit to BB King. And I don't know if I had ever heard of BB King at that point. And I made a point to go down to the record store, and weren't those good days, man? You hear something, you go down to the record store. We used to hang out there. It was a thing to do. You know, you're young kids. You don't have any place to go. You go, hey, let's go see what's going on. Let's go to the record store and look at records we can't afford. Man, we'll just look at them all. And I'd get a little money together, man. So I bought my first BB King record. And that's when I really, really started to, I improved as a guitar player because I just sat there with that music day after day. I would just listen and try to play like him.
0: Do you remember what record and songs that reached out to you?
1: Yeah, well, Live at Cooks County Jail, How Blue Can You Get? I love that song.
2: I gave you a brand new Ford, but you said I want a Cadillac. I bought you a $10 dinner, and you said thanks for the snack. I let you live in my penthouse. You said it was just a shack.

0: gave you 7 children, and now you want to give them back.
1: Yeah, yeah. Oh, yeah.
0: I fell over, man, when I heard that. BB had his choice of songs, you know, all those great Louis Jordan songs he would do. And, you know, I got to go on tour with him for a couple of summers.
1: Yeah, you opened for him. That must have been a thrill.
0: That was an unbelievable experience for me. At that time, I had my third Blind Pig record out. So we were starting to make a little noise. We managed to do well at the Fillmore Auditorium, and we were starting to get on bills with different artists. We had a booking agent that was had a great roster, and so I'd be opening up for John Lee or Robert Cray and things like that. Anyway, we wound up getting offered this opening spot on the BB tour, and I just about lost my mind. And I was nervous too. I was like, "Oh my God!"
1: Had you met him before this?
0: I knew things were happening for us, but I did not expect this, you know. So, and I had never met him. No, I'd been to his shows. I loved him. I remember before that I had seen him at the Great American Music Hall a couple of times when he came to town, and I saw him in Reno back in the day. And anyway, so we got this gig opening the show, and it was us, Susan Tedeschi, and Buddy Guy opening for this show for BB. And we toured, we did like 30 shows around the country playing amphitheaters, and I got to meet him. And
1: did you all go in a bus? How did you guys tour?
0: Well, we had sort of a bus. We are getting tired of the van because we have these really long drives, having to stop all the time in a van for rest stops and everything. And the bus, you could keep moving. So we created a small bus out of one of those airport shuttles. And it was the worst vehicle I ever owned. But that's what we were in. Everybody else was in big buses.
1: but you guys were in your van.
0: We called it the Shaggy Dog or something like that. it had a name.
1: But it was your responsibility to get from gig to gig.
0: Oh, yeah. Yeah, no, they gave us a modest budget, and we made it work. We were just excited and happy to be there. I remember I would stay and watch the shows most nights. I love to watch BB work. Buddy Guy, it was amazing to watch Buddy go up there and just – he walked on stage, and as soon as he flashed that smile at the audience, they would go nuts. he'd come on stage and just look at them, and that big smile of his, man, they would just all, he had them right there immediately. And then BB was such a gentleman about his show, the way he conducted himself. It was old school, and it was slick, and it was friendly and warm, and he let me come up and play with them at the end of the night a few times.
1: That must have been really something.
0: It really was something. And I'll tell you, man, I was a nervous wreck. I tried to relax, but I was going to walk out and sit next to BB King and play guitar and sing. I was nervous, man. It's so memorable. I could just still see his face just like sitting right next to me. And he would look over at me, and I would look over at him, and we were that close. And I would say to myself, my God, that's BB King. He's right there.
1: You know? Yeah.
0: And I'm trying to contain myself and be professional.
1: Trying
0: and
1: to be cool. Nonchalant.
0: You know, and it was impossible. Everybody knew everybody. I think they kind of teased me a little bit, some of the guys in his band, because they knew how nervous I was about it. But wow, never forget that.
1: Oh, that's great. But that was after you had three records out on Blind Pig, right?
0: Yeah. I recorded for another label after Blind Pig that was a small, like, one-off thing that was owned by Tower Records. They called it 33rd Street Records. I took this deal because they had a whole different model. And so if you were a guy who sold a lot of records, it would have made a big difference. As it turned out, when that record came out, It came out a week before 9/11. Nobody was interested in, at that time, everybody was so distracted with what was going on. And I was, you know, we were on tour with BB that night, the night that it happened. And I just assumed the show was off. I mean, who's going to go on stage and try to party with the people on a night like this? And I found out, no, the show's going on. And I went, are you kidding me? How's this supposed, nobody's going to come. And so we went the whole day. I was really upset. I was just really upset, as I don't know what else to say about it, but it really hit me hard. And there was so much going on in my mind about it. And we did our show and I was grouchy and grumpy and I just did it. And I didn't know what to do. I don't think I handled it all very well. We gave a decent show. You know, our performance was okay. I don't think it sucked or anything like that, but my heart wasn't in it. And then the rest of the show went on and I wasn't paying attention to it. And then when BB came on, he said, it's good for us to be together.
1: Wow.
0: And, it really, it changed everything because he made perfectly good sense. The people were there. They came. Most of them did. And he gave them the show and he talked to them.
1: Wow. Wow. What a, yeah. Yeah. He was such a classy guy and he really understood the audience and he's just a masterful person. Such a great person and a great musician.
0: So that record didn't do very well. I don't think anybody's records were doing very well. And the shows were, you know, lightly attended at that time. It was a real tough period for us. And we got through it eventually. Well, we all did. We got through it. And the next thing I did, I joined a couple of other guys on a record on Telarc. That was loads of fun. That was Jimmy Hall.
1: Yeah, Triple Trouble, right?
0: Yeah, and Lloyd Jones and myself and Stevie Ray Vaughan's rhythm section, Double Trouble.

0: yeah, so I did that one off with them, and then it was time to go back and figure out what we were going to do next. And I think my manager at the time, she tried to get me the best deal she could, and the best deal that we could get was back on Blind Pig.
1: Yeah, I see. You went back to them with Soul Shaker.
0: Yeah.
1: In 2005.
0: Yeah, and we made a couple really good records. Those next two records were good records. And those are the ones that I finally got my first nominations for Blues Music Awards were on those two albums. But things had changed. By then, the amount of product that they were selling had dropped in half by then because of the internet. And the money that was available for promotion was cut way down. And I thought they were just not taking very good care of me. You know, I knew all this was going on, of course, but I would go, what do you mean we're not doing that promotion? We're not doing any radio station promotions. And we used to do these things, you know, where all the DJs would get together, or programmers would all get together, and they'd take them on a vacation to Hawaii or something. And then all the bands got to perform for them while they sat there eating, drinking Mai Tais and eating poo-poos and having a vacation on the record labels. And that would maybe get you added onto a playlist, I mean, onto somebody's rotation. And they stopped doing all of those kind of things. And so after that second album I did with them, that's when I called Bruce.
1: Over it.
0: I called him myself.
1: Alligator.
0: I at the time we didn't have any management, and I thought that was the best place that I could go at the time. And so I started right at the top. I said, I'm just going to, you know, because he passed on us in the past. He passed on us previously, probably a couple of times. But by then, my catalog was looking better, and my work, I think, had gotten better. And like over the phone, we made a deal. This is the best home that I've had for my music. Nothing against, Blind Pig. I love those guys. They did a really good job for me. They did everything they could. In fact, Jerry said Edward almost bankrupted the company trying to promote my music, you know, back in the day. But it was, you know, business is business, and it was time to try to move up a notch. And Alligator has a much bigger staff. They're the model that everybody was trying to be. You know, Blind Pig wanted to be like Alligator Records. That's why they started the label. So there I was, finally on Alligator Records now, and we made that album called The Hard Believer, and it did real well for us. And ever since then, Alligator Records have been working really hard for us and keeping us out there. I mean, without a new release and somebody who knows how to promote it, it's really hard to tour.
1: Yeah, you have to give them a reason to come out. Well,
0: yeah.
1: But you do that because you put on a great show each time. I mean,
0: I give them everything I got. Whatever is in me that night, it's coming out.
1: Yeah.

0: baby.
1: Do you find the audience is aging along with you? Is it hard to get young people? I know generally when I go to blues shows, I see people more like me with gray hair.
0: It is what it is, man. You know, when we first hit, the band started in the 90s, so what's that, 30 years ago? The whole crowd was a lot younger, and they'd like to stay up late and drink and party all night, and they're chasing each other around the room. I mean, you know, it was loads of fun, and they were able to stay up late and go to work the next day. They could do that. I could do that. I partied all night and managed to get up on stage the next night and do it again, you know. But over the years, the show times are getting earlier, and we find that that helps. Of course, our audience has grown old with us. But you know what? They're a quality audience. It's like Elvin says, this is adult music. This is not top 40. It's not a fad. It's real American roots music. And you either love it or you don't. And if you love it, you're going to go out. We're happy to see them no matter how old they are. And we do get a wide variety of age groups do come to shows. But the majority of the crowd is around our age, I think.
1: And you can sell CDs still to them.
0: That's the other thing, is they still insist on keeping the CD player in their car. Even if they get a new car, they try to get one put in. You know, that's pretty cool.
1: And now you have you got a new album out, Closer to the Bone, and that has a blue see-through LP, correct?
0: Yes. We've been putting out vinyl the last five or six releases, and I always ask them for the colored, clear, translucent stuff. I always loved that when I was a kid. You get a record and it looked like that.
1: Do you sell more LPs now or CDs at a show?
0: LPs.
1: And the younger people are into the LPs.
0: Well, you can't replace vinyl by something you're going to download on the internet. Vinyl is a love thing, you know, especially for guys like us, you know, it's real sentimental, you know, holding up the cover and reading all the stuff on the back. And then you put it on your record player and it's got little sizzle that happens, you know, when the needle hits the platter and it starts to sizzle a little bit. God, I love that.

0: Your band now, it's a quartet, right? Bass, guitar, drums, and keyboards. No horns. How's that working out for you?
1: I've learned to, that with this four-piece group, I can play all the songs from my past that I want to, with or without the horns. And I think that someday I feel like I'm going to probably do a special tour or something like that and bring a horn section out, do something. The time hasn't been right yet.
0: It gets expensive, too, the more people.
1: Well, yeah, there's a lot more expenses. And overall, the cost of touring has gone up by about 40% in the last couple of years. It's really getting to be a problem. But we're up for it. You know, our fees have gone up and our ticket price has gone up, and it works out.
0: But a group's just starting out that doesn't have your recognition, it's got to be really tough now.
1: Yeah. People ask me, like, hey, what do I do? I'm like, you know what, man? It was a whole different world when I started, and I don't know what to tell you, because everything that I did back then, a few basics will probably help you.

0: But to really make it in this world, the digital world, the internet world, the social media world, nobody needs to buy a record anymore. Nobody needs to buy a CD anymore. You know, it's a completely different thing. And the trade-offs are there. I found that we don't sell as many CDs anymore, but the people who listen to Spotify, not a big fan of Spotify, a lot of us aren't, but the people who listen to these playlists on iTunes or Spotify or Pandora, they find us. They weren't looking for us, but they have these playlists and we wind up on it and we wind up collecting new fans.
1: Do you get royalties from this or very, very small?
0: Very, very small. Very, very small. The best thing we got going, XM Radio. XM Radio pays all of us very well through a thing called Sound Exchange. And no offense to my old school radio guys, because, you know, I admire you guys the most, you know, guys like Tom Mazzolini and a whole host of characters, real personalities that I know around the country that have been doing this out of love and to help the artists and to promote the music that is not commercial. It's not the latest fad. They stick to this blues and roots music. You know, back in the day, that's all we had. Nobody would have ever heard us if it wasn't for shows like this.
1: When we talked the other day, you mentioned being on the SF Blues Festival, and that really helped you out there when Tom booked you for that. Am I remembering that correctly?
0: It was a game changer. We had been playing the Bay Area, overplaying it maybe, and a lot of guys won't book a local artist because they're so overexposed in the area. And Tom had a different philosophy. He was doing it trying to help the artists and connect the audience to the artists and, you know, whole other motives. So he put us on.
1: Remember what year?
0: It would have been about 1993, four.
1: When you were just starting to record records.
0: All I had out at that time was No Foolin' that I recorded at the Saloon in North Beach. And he put us on that gig. And, you know, most of the people at that festival had never heard of us or seen us before. And we had a good show and we really scored. That day, I got to meet Buddy Guy.
1: Got to meet one of your heroes.
0: I got verklempt.
1: Yeah.
0: Buddy Guy is a big influence on me. If you listen to the way I play blues, you'll hear it. And so that was what a day that was.
1: Wow.
0: Yeah, and that gig put us on the map in a way that we weren't before. It really made a difference. And eventually we sold out the Fillmore Auditorium.
1: That's know? Impressive.
0: You know, coming from the Saloon, it was pretty cool.
1: Wow. Well, that's great. I know we got to wrap up, so I just got a couple of quick questions for you. I was wondering, can you tell me about your preparation when you're getting ready to perform, what you do?
0: I got to be careful that I get enough sleep. I want to be careful that I eat at a certain length of time before the show. I don't want to go on stage with a full stomach. It messes with my thought process. I have this sort of process I go through nowadays, drink something warm, get a cup of tea, sit, be quiet for 5 minutes somewhere away from people and noise if I can, and just sit there and just be with myself for a minute and focus and realize that what is my intention? Is my intention to go out there and show off and have people impress everybody? Or is my intention to provide this audience with a great time? That's my intention. The best way to get there for me is to focus on that. What my real reason for being there is all these people spent money to come to a show. They came here to have a good time. They want to be moved. They want to feel something. And that's what I'm out here to do. And if I sit for a minute and just remind myself of that before I go out there, it really just goes a lot better.
1: Do you get nervous before a show?
0: Yeah. I'm always afraid that I'm not going to come up with it that night. I know what my intention is. I'm going to do my best and I'm prepared as I can be. But But before I go on, I'm a little nervous, you know. I try to pump myself up, muster all the confidence that I can. Hey, I've done this thousands of times. I know how to do this. You know, these people are here for a reason. You know what you're doing. Now just go out there and do it. And it's going to be great. But there's a little insecurity lives in my brain. And I think that might not be a bad thing.
1: Yeah, I would think that it keeps you motivated to be at the top of your game.
0: It means like, hey, I'm not going to go, what the hell? I'll just eat a big plate of ribs and then have a pint of ice cream for dessert and then just go out there, you know. And it makes me work harder and being prepared.
1: Yeah. Well, Tommy, it's great to get a chance to talk with you. And it's really so nice to see how you're still out there and just playing your heart out and cooking along and devoted to the music and educating people about all the different blues and soul styles and James Brown styles and, you know, mixing it up. So I really want to say thank you very much for taking the time to talk with us.
0: Oh, it's my pleasure. Tom Mazzolini's radio program is legendary in the Bay Area. Years ago, I got to come on the show. And it's really great to have an opportunity to come back all these years later after I have all this stuff under my belt to talk about. And so I appreciate what you've done, and I once again thank Tom for the opportunity.
1: You bet. Thank you so much. You've been listening to an interview with the great singer, songwriter, guitarist, and definitely great entertainer, Tommy Castro. I really enjoyed getting the chance to talk with him. This is Dan McCloskey saying thanks for listening.
2: Yeah, early in the morning before the birds begin to fly, say, Daddy, Daddy, I love you, and I'll hang my head and cry. She moved me. Oh, she moved me.
3: Yeah, we just heard the Tommy Castro interview here. Dan, a remarkable interview, beautiful interview. Tommy has always been a very personable performer and someone with a lot of humor and a lot of insight and, a treasure.
1: Yeah. Absolutely. Absolutely. It was really fun talking with him. He has some great stories. We actually talked for almost 2 hours. Then I had to edit it down, you know, and add music, keep it to about 77 minutes. But, a lot of good stuff.
3: Yeah, we did run a little bit over, but that's okay because this was one of the best interviews that I've heard in a while. I really loved Tommy's story. And I might add that I remember when Tommy did play the festival the first time, and he was a star. It was quite a remarkable thing to see. And it was there that I realized that Tommy had something that, if you can recognize it, it's something that very few performers have, and that is presence.
1: Absolutely.
3: A lot of that. Yeah.
1: Yeah.
3: So... for anybody who cares to listen to the interview again, it'll be archived here on KPFA Radio. You just go to kpfa.org and you can hear the interview in its entirety. But you can also hear it on Dan's website.
1: Yeah, it'll be on my YouTube channel probably in the next week or two, along with interviews that you can hear with B.B. King and John Lee Hooker, Bobby Blue Bland, Mike Bloomfield, Johnny Otis, Elvin Bishop, Little Milton, a bunch of us, Steve Miller, Country Joe. And that's www.DannyTheHat, like you wear on your head, Danny the Hat. So www.DannyTheHat.com. And Tom, what a pleasure. Thanks for airing this interview.
3: Yeah, thank you, Dan, and... we'll have another interview, I'm sure, in the can with Dan McCloskey right here on the Blues by the Bay show. And do tell all your friends about the Blues by the Bay show and about the Tommy Castro interview. 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Dan, we have a lot of listeners in Fresno. In the Central Valley, we come in loud and clear through the Central Valley. And I really appreciate all those blues listeners out there. And don't forget, you're also tuned to KPFA on the internet worldwide at kpfa.org.

0: We're listening to the late, great Little Charlie Beatty here with Rick Estrin and Little Charlie and the Nightcats. Percolatin' is the name of that one from a Alligator release for that band. And we got some dates that I forgot to mention. We did at the beginning of the interview mention that Tommy Castro will be playing some local dates. And I'm sure you, after listening to the interview, you're going to want to go out and see Tommy live. And I asked Dan to stick around here for a moment just to recap where Tommy will be performing.
1: Okay, so tonight he's at the Uptown Theater in Napa. And let's see here. I'll give you a little bit of information. It's called Soul of the Swamp with Tab Benoit and Tommy Castro at Uptown Theater Napa at 8 p.m. tonight. And then tomorrow he's going to be at Moe's Alley down in Santa Cruz. That's a show at 4 o'clock. And then next Sunday, a week from this Sunday, Tommy Castro and the Painkillers with the Legendary Horns. That's cool to hear them with the horns. At Rancho Nicasio. That's at 4 p.m. next Sunday.
0: The Rancho shows are legendary.
1: Yeah, great, you know, barbecue.
0: Everybody's played there from Sleep at the Wheel to Room Full of Blues, and everybody who has ever come through the Bay Area to do big shows, they end up at Rancho Nicasio, the little town that rocks.

I've got to call it Night's End, baby. Night's End. When you leave here tonight, go on out in your car and pull up on the highway or freeway 1.

such as the Rhapsody in Black, Rhythm and Blues Time Capsule, or Cobweb Corner One. You're gonna tune it in so hard till you can just about see the guy spinning the records.

Southern California. And when he spins one, you're gonna slip down and slide down easy on them plastic seat covers you got on your car. A smile's gonna come on your face as that music comes into you. It's gonna sound something just about

Yeah, that's the master of the chromatic harmonica. That's Rob Piazza with Night's End. Night's End, protege of harmonica George Smith. And a wonderful way to end a beautiful morning and afternoon on the Blues by the Bay show. We heard from Charlie Musselwhite as well with Charlie's classic Christo Redemptor. Christ the Redeemer, instrumental piece that goes all the way back to the early years of Charlie's career. And we also heard from Janis Joplin, Little Girl Blue. Had a listener last week who wanted to hear some Janis Joplin, and so I thought I would play that one for you. And we also heard from... Jenny Grows. It's a new release and a tune that was recorded in Nashville. Well, it's been a real pleasure being with you.

I hope you enjoyed the interview. Want to thank Dan McCloskey for coming by and making available this fascinating interview with Tommy Castro, one of the Bay Area's great guitar legends. My name is Tom Azzolini. I'm here with you every Saturday from 11 a.m. until 2 p.m. when we journey down to the San Francisco Bay of Blues. I hope you enjoyed the show, and stay tuned for more music on KPFA-FM. We've got Jazzline Sessions with African Jamal Javis coming up next, and at 4 o'clock, it's Art Sato taking you through the next two with In Your Ear. I'll see you again next Saturday, and in the interim, keep on supporting blues music, and thank you for listening in.

0: visionary civil rights lawyer and founder of the Equal Justice Initiative, Brian Stevenson.
1: I continue to believe that the great evil of slavery in the United States wasn't the brutality and the violence, that was horrific, but it was the narrative we created to justify enslavement. The enduring evil of slavery was the narrative, because people who enslaved other people didn't think of themselves as immoral or indecent or unchristian. And how do you think of yourself as decent when you are pulling away a mother from her screaming children, knowing that mother will never see those children again? Well, you need a narrative. And so we created a false narrative in America where we said that black people are not as good as white people. Black people are less capable, less evolved, less human. And that narrative survived the Civil War. In fact, I often argue that the North won the Civil War, but the South won the narrative war.
0: Get learned only on KPFA.
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5: 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So I want you to kick back and relax, take it easy, and listen to the grooves. And I'll talk to you shortly.

0: Hello, this is Joan Belgrave, and I love to sing. But now, you're listening to Jazz Line Sessions with African Jamal Davis on The Voice and the Choice of the People, KPFA.
1: That's right, and please be a part of something great. 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Good afternoon, and welcome to 2 hours of great music with a focus on the evolution of the blues from a gospel or a spiritual ground, a gospel sound. Bebop found, hip-hop down, jazz and soul found, R&B renowned, Afro-Cuban, Latin, Brazilian, Caribbean, reggae, profound. Country town, jazz abound, blues wrapped around. You cannot lose with the blues. So stay with me, hang with me, be with me right here on the Jazz Line Sessions. Now, let's dance.

brother Jack McDuff wrote this one. It's called Walking the Dog. Leonard King on drums, James Carter on saxophone, Gerard Gibbs on that Hammond B3.

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So now let's get into some of the Bajabo Collective Jazz Line Sessions.

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This music is from Steve Turay. Mr. Kenyatta. Lee Morgan wrote this one.

We also heard from the NEA Jazz Master Gary Bartz. The Makings of You,

trumpet. Did Equinox. John Coltrane's Equinox. With him, Calvin Keyes, guitar. Cash Killian, bass. Peter Magdanini on

We also heard from Ed Johnson and Novo Tempo from their CD For Every Living Thing, featuring an all-star cast of Bajabans, Kristen Strom, John Worley, Jeff Cressman, Scott Sorkin, Jason Lewis, Michelle Goldritz, Jeff Bush, Tara Caldwell. No Stopping the Beat, title of that one. And Lynyrd King and Company hit us at the beginning, right after Dr. Lonnie Smith. You keep it locked right here. We've got yet another hour. Stay right here. KPFA, the voice and the choice of the people.

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Can I express to you the joy I felt when I realized that I had found the perfect man for me? The man who could make me feel all the things I felt a woman should feel. I said, darling, I want to be the perfect woman for you. I got myself a 3-year subscription to Essence magazine. Read it from cover to cover. You know I wanted to be perfect for him. I said, black is beautiful. Just keep getting up. Together we can make it. It's gonna be all right. Forget about what society says is or isn't, or what can or cannot be. Keep getting up. He quit his job. Came home one day with 14 mirrors. Some Afro sheen, some Afro clean, some Afro fluid, some Afro do it to it. Gonna sit up in the room and look at the black beautiful. Check out the boy, mother's love, mother's love. I said, well, my darling, I hate to get in your business, you know what I mean? But, I mean, what about a job? I mean, what about the gas and the electricity well, not that I am equating a job with your manhood, you understand, but I mean, you did have a choice in this. He said, I got to get myself together. I'm tired of working for somebody else. Maybe take out a small businessman's loan and open up a head shop. I said, but that's not bringing no money in. I mean, he said, you working, ain't you? Get off my back. I don't know. I wasn't raised like that, y'all. I mean, I figure if I got to get up and go to work every day, then every able-bodied in the household's supposed to get up and go, at least looking. I know it ain't easy out there, but I said, now, if for some reason you feel that you can no longer be the man that I thought you were at the beginning of our relationship, then I got this one thing to lay on you, my sweet.

So don't stand so close to me when you try to get that last goodbye kiss. I know your moves now. Don't call me like this, baby. And don't kiss my eyelids like that. And please don't suck my earlobes like that. And don't. Oh, baby. Well, look. You think you could get a job by Thursday? You promise?

also heard from Christopher Williams, Jerry DeFrancesco, Bobby Hutcherson, Vincent Herron, with Essiet Essiet, Melina Shaw, Warren Wolf, Jazz Line Sessions.

0: Caesar Frazier on that Hammond B3 organ. Jive, samba. Hey, I got a guest list, yeah, for performances at some of your favorite spots. 669-293-3000. Let it go to voicemail. Simply say, hey, I want to get on the guest list. I'll get back at you. And I'll let you know what I got. Hey, you get to choose. You get choice, not chance. At a jazz line dance. You keep it locked right here. Coming up for you, the art of Sato, and he will be in your ear.
1: If you ever feel afraid to live and give love, move on.
0: I've said it once and I'll say it again. We all have a dance, people. I have a dance, you have a dance.
1: Look behind the sky, and you'll see a star.
0: And don't you dare let anyone take your dance away from you.
1: Make a wish, take a chance, then you'll always know what it feels like.
0: What it feels like to be free.
1: To dance.
0: To dance your dance. Now, let's dance.
1: Keep it on
0: Art Sato, KPFA.

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1: Visionary civil rights lawyer and founder of the Equal Justice Initiative, Brian Stevenson.
2: I continue to believe that the great evil of slavery in the United States wasn't the brutality and the violence, that was horrific, but it was the narrative we created to justify enslavement. The enduring evil of slavery was the narrative, because people who enslaved other people didn't think of themselves as immoral or indecent or unchristian. And how do you think of yourself as decent when you are pulling away a mother from her screaming children, knowing that mother will never see those children again? Well, you need a narrative. And so we created a false narrative in America where we said that black people are not as good as white people. Black people are less capable, less evolved, less human. And that narrative survived the Civil War. In fact, I often argue that the North won the Civil War, but the South won the narrative war.
1: Get learned only on KPFA.
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7: 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I'm Art Sato with you for the next 2 hours, taking you up until 6 p.m. in the evening news with a lot of great music, so stay tuned, 94.1 FM, as we listen to Miles Davis and John Coltrane in the Netherlands, 1960.

Yes, Miles, John Coltrane. John Coltrane from the recording Both Directions at Once, the Lost Album, which was recorded back in the winter of 1963, but wasn't released until 2018. And these recordings were thought to be lost as Impulse moved its operations from New York to L.A. And there were a number of recordings that were just cleared out because of space. This was thought to be one of them. But fortunately, Train's producer, Bob Thiel, would issue a copy of every recording that he produced with Train, and he gave Train a copy, personal copy. So at that time, he took it to his first wife, Naima, and then some years, many years later, it was discovered, Naima's family discovered this recording, and it's a gem. It has several, it's a two CD set and has several takes, shorter takes of impressions and other recordings that we associate with Train, with McCoy Tyner, Jimmy Garrison, Elvin Jones. Sonny Rollins says about this recording when it came out, "This is like finding a new room in the Great Pyramid." And preceded that with a tribute to John Coltrane, which was recorded in 1987, 20 years after his passing. And it was produced by Bob Thiel. And that was Train's composition, The Promise, featuring Pharoah Sanders on the tenor saxophone, McCoy Tyner piano, Cecil McBee on bass, and Roy Haynes on drums. On other cuts, David Murray appears as well. And on one piece, David and Pharoah play together on one cut. And at the very top of the set, it was Miles Davis's quintet. At that, in April of 1960, with Miles on trumpet, John Coltrane tenor, Wynton Kelly piano, Paul Chambers bass, and Jimmy Cobb on drums. And the piece, of course, Miles' classic, So What? And a mistake, this is from the recording, Live in Den Haag, Miles Davis Quintet, Live in Den Haag in the Netherlands, and I think I introduced it as something recorded in Den Haag, the Netherlands. But this one cut actually was a studio, CBS studio session, a TV broadcast in New York City in April 1959. And So What? And there, of course, on is a longer version of So What on this recording, Live in the Netherlands. And that features, that's something like 17 minutes. And Train, of course, at that time, stretching out a lot and taking long solos. And in the notes here, to this recording by Matthias Renard, he says that on this tour of the Netherlands, Miles' solos began to be shorter, but Coltrane began to go by himself, playing longer and longer, like in a trance. On one occasion, during the gig, Miles asked Coltrane the reason why he improvised for such a long time. And Train answered, "Because I don't know how to stop." And Miles suggested, "Just take the saxophone out of your mouth." Yeah, that sounds like Miles.
Anyway, this is a centenary year, 2026, for both Miles Davis and John Coltrane. They were both born 100 years ago, 1926. Miles on May 26th. Train's birthday coming up, September 23rd. Okay, we're going to continue here with a cut from the Den Haag, Netherlands recording of April 1960. And another Miles classic. This is Walkin'.

Jackie McLean. Demon's Dance is the name of the recording on Blue Note that came out in 1967. Woody Shaw's composition, Sweet Love of Mine, and featured Woody Shaw on trumpet, Lamont Johnson piano, Scott Holt on bass, and Jack DeJohnette on drums. Preceded by Fred Ho and from the recording, Fred Ho and Quincy Saul present the music of Cal Massey, a tribute. And the piece that we listened to was Cal Massey's composition, Quiet Dawn, and featured the tenor saxophone solo, Salim Washington. This came out in 2011, and Fred Ho was suffering from advanced cancer at that time and was not part of the band, but his conception, his production is all over this. He passed a few years later in 2014 at age 56. And Miles Davis Quintet, this time live in Den Haag, the Netherlands. And Walkin' is what we heard. Miles, John Coltrane, Wynton Kelly, Paul Chambers, Jimmy Cobb. Let's continue. Bay Area saxophonist Louis Jordan has a couple gigs coming up at the Community Music Center in San Francisco on Cap Street. The dates are September 25th and 26th. It's a Friday and a Saturday. And the theme is persistence. And the Friday shows and Saturday shows, they're different. So you might want to catch them both at the Community Music Center, 544 Cap Street. On Friday, for example, poet Devorah Major is present, and whereas Saturday, the poet is Jenny Lim. And the music at large ensembles are different each night as well. Friday, he has, of course, Lewis on alto and poetry, Sandra Poindexter violin, Alan Oren Hunt on bass, and Jimmy Bial on drums. And then it's enlarged on Saturday. It's music at X Large. And it's Lewis and Sean Nelson on tenor, Dave Schaff on trumpet, Sandra Poindexter violin, Alan Eric Hunt on bass, and Jimmy Bial on drums. And that's all happening September 25th, 26th, starting at 7 p.m. at the San Francisco Community Music Center, 544 Cap Street in San Francisco. Let's go up to the hour here with Louis Jordan and Music at Large.

Yeah, saxophonist Louis Jordan and Music at Large, coming from their recording Critical Mass. And the piece we heard was Rights and Rights. Rights as in human rights, and rights as in rites of passage. Rights and Rights. Louis Jordan, Bruce Ackley, Sandy Poindexter was the violinist. Olin Eric Hunt, bass, Jimmy Biala, drums, and many of these people will be with Louis as he performs at the SF Community Music Center on September 25th and 26th. And I think maybe next week I'll have a pair of tickets to give away for that. 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